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3: 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Dances of Universal Peace will be back at the Moses Montefiore Temple. 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The open event will be held on September 26th from 7 to 8:30 p.m. More info is on the Dances of Universal Peace Facebook page. 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

hotel. The heat pipes hiss. The bathroom's down the hall and it smells like piss. It's another night

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7: At this point, we've probably all been part of a heated dinner conversation about AI. Rana Al-Kalyubi has them almost nightly at home. She's an AI scientist and investor who hosts the podcast Pioneers of AI. So she spends plenty of time with folks who are enthusiastic about AI. But her own daughter is an AI skeptic, as are most people under 30. Recent survey data from the Pew Research Center found 55% of young people are more concerned than excited about the tech. Al-Kalyubi's teenage son, on the other hand, is an AI super user, which makes for some pretty interesting conversations at home.
9: Adam, my son, is 17, and he is what we would call AI native. So he literally has a team of AI agents working on his behalf 24/7, doing all sorts of stuff like compiling study notes for him, analyzing his squash matches, and giving him feedback. Jenna, my daughter, who is 23, she sits on the opposite side of the spectrum. For her, she like really puts a lot of value on her own thinking and her own writing, and she doesn't really want to outsource any of that to AI.
7: So your daughter, Jana, she just graduated from college, and she's very against using AI for writing specifically. Here's a clip of what she told you.
10: That ability to communicate with other people and to form one's own thoughts is really hindered when you go immediately to AI to answer a question or to write an essay. It's about your ability, I think, in the long run, to really think critically by yourself and put those thoughts and be able to do something really important.
7: Good point. She kind of chastises you when you use AI for writing.
9: Yeah, she does. She does because she's right in that it's not just about the writing. Like the thinking process is very messy, right? And so if you're just going to AI right away, you're not going through that process of crystallizing your ideas.
7: Most parents of kids that may be sort of navigating these issues may not be as steeped in the AI world as you. So what advice would you give to parents kind of thinking about, is my kid using AI too much or too little?
9: Yeah, I think my advice is to open the floor for conversation and for debate and also like play. Like we, you know, we play with questions, we play with tools, like Adam will show us stuff, I'll show my kids stuff, like have agency in how we shape it. And that's kind of the message I send to my kids. I'm like, you get to shape this, you guys. So let's talk about it.
7: What have you learned from sort of navigating this family dynamic about kind of, you know, as a society, how we can sort of approach the AI skeptics and the AI enthusiasts and kind of reconcile these tensions?
9: I think having these, like, sometimes polarized debates is exactly what we need to be having more broadly, right? I often find myself in spaces where I'm just with technologists, or just with investors or founders who are all in on AI, right? But these multi-stakeholder, multi-perspective conversations are so key, and I wish we could have more of those in society today.
7: That's AI scientist and investor Rana Al-Kalyubi. She hosts the podcast Pioneers of AI. Emma Condon and Erica Soderstrom produced this episode. I'm Megan McCarty-Carino, and that's Marketplace Tech. This is APM.
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0: It's Monday, September 21st. I'm Lou Winner, and you're listening to WGLT's Sound Ideas. Fulton Sheen, an El Paso native who grew up in Peoria, is slated to be beatified at a mass in St. Louis on Thursday. Sheen was known as America's first televangelist. The Catholic Church credits Sheen with a miracle. A stillborn baby born in 2010 did not have a pulse for over an hour. The family from Goodfield, northwest of Bloomington Normal, prayed to Fulton Sheen. The boy survived and is now in high school. In this Sound Ideas interview with correspondent Rich Drager, Catholic Diocese of Peoria Bishop Louis Tilka says beatification is the next step in a process that dates back over two decades, a process he hopes will lead to sainthood for Sheen.
14: In 2002, my predecessor, Bishop Daniel Janke, opened the cause for canonization for Archbishop Fulton Sheen. That process begins with a local, obviously the local bishop has to be the one who initiates that, with the support of the church, local church. It's eventually presented as the cause is initiated to the Conference of Bishops, who approve the merits to move forward with that. So all of that took place back in 2002. As that process moves forward, once the investigation is complete, it's presented to Rome, and at which point Rome recognizes that the cause is worthy and that the person is declared a servant of God. Rome then undertakes its own kind of investigation of the investigation from the local church, kind of like a review process. At some point, the Holy Father, and in our case it was Pope Benedict the 16th, who declared Fulton Sheen venerable, which is that really the merits of the study of his life really do mark a heroic witness of faith to be emulated.
15: After being made venerable, the beatification of Sheen was expected back in 2019. But as Bishop Tilka explains, there were issues in Rochester, New York's diocese that stalled the effort.
14: The beatification was actually scheduled for 2019, but it was paused. In the state of New York, there were some matters that were of concern, namely that the statute of limitations on investigating past abuse cases, not that there was any concern of Sheen abusing, but when he was serving as bishop, did he deal with matters similar to that? And the Diocese of Rochester, where he had been the diocesan bishop for a few years, was in bankruptcy proceedings. So the church's prudence was to say, let's hold off just for a moment. Mm-hmm. And so that the beatification was paused in 2019. And then, of course, because those things have been resolved, effort to move forward with the beatification really began in earnest about a year ago in 2025. There have been conversations ever since I came to the diocese in 2020 about moving the cause forward. But in 2025, it became clear that there were no longer blocks or obstacles, if you might want to say, to move forward. And in early 2026, Pope Leo is the one who signed off on the beatification proceeding.
15: Traditionally, a beatification mass is held in the hometown of the person to be beatified. However, in Sheen's case, Tilke says the Illinois native's well-known nature and his worldwide appeal dictated a move to a larger venue.
14: Beatifications normally take place locally, and so one would have assumed that the beatification would take place here in Peoria itself. My contention as the Bishop of Peoria, as I learned about the cause and the significance of Sheen's life, not only for Peoria, but really for the world, I say Sheen is not just for Peoria, he's for the world. Mm-hmm. And that's why we moved the beatification mass to St. Louis, knowing that there was great interest in that. We decided to look a little bit to the south, only 2.5 hours away to the Dome at the America Center, because it was available to us to rent for the mass itself. But Sheen is part of our diocese. He was a priest of the Diocese of Peoria. He grew up here. And so naturally, we want people to come and explore and experience Peoria, the church that helped to shape and form him. So to prepare our spouse spiritually, we plan to have a novena of holy hours. Sheen was devoted to a holy hour each and every day. So the 9 nights leading up to the beatification at the cathedral here in Peoria, we're going to have a holy hour in the evening. Once we celebrate the beatification mass, which is the most important thing, on the 24th, we return to Peoria to continue the celebrations.
15: We're visiting this morning with Peoria Diocesan Bishop Louis Tilke, talking about the beatification of Fulton Sheen. And after the mass happens on the 24th, what happens next in Peoria?
14: We're inaugurating the Sheen Awards in a Sheen Award Gala on that Friday evening, a celebration. And again, seeing how his legacy continues, lifting up those who today are using their platforms to spread the gospel, especially in the areas of media and mission and, our life as folks today in the world being evangelizers.
15: Somebody called him America's apostle. Mm-hmm. And I think you've kind of touched on that a little bit. This is not just for Catholics.
14: No. You know, when Sheen, at the height of Sheen's ministry in media in particular, he was reaching not just a Catholic audience. His TV show had 30 million viewers every week. And they weren't just Catholics. They were Catholics, they were Protestants, they were Jews, they were people who didn't have any faith in God. The topics that Sheen addressed were not just topics of, the Catholic Church. He addressed the topics of life.
15: Once beatification takes place, the next step is canonization, or becoming a saint. Tilke says, however, that timeline is out of his hands.
14: It's always in the Lord's hands, right? And, even around the beatification, the question is, when is it opportune, right? Mm-hmm. It's opportune now. We have the 250th anniversary of the United States. We have the ongoing 150th anniversary of the Diocese of Peoria. And we have a pope that was born in Chicago, the state of Illinois, where Fulton Sheen is also from the state of Illinois. Now's the opportune moment, right? So it'll be on God's time. The good news is that in 2022, when I finally got to go to Rome as a new bishop, I met with the Dicastery for Saints, and they assured me that from the time that Pope Francis signed the decree accepting the miracle and saying that Fulton Sheen could be beatified, any reported miracle after that could be considered for canonization. In fact, the cardinal in Italian joked, well, maybe we beatify him 1 week and the next week we canonize him. I don't think it's going to be that quick. I'm hopeful because of the quality of the reported miracles that one of them could potentially, you know, pan out to be one accepted by the church and therefore, you know, used for the Holy Father to declare him a saint.
0: That was Catholic Bishop Louis Tilke of the Peoria Diocese. The Beatification Mass is scheduled for Thursday at the Dome at America Center in St. Louis. The diocese expects a crowd in excess of 50,000 people. Celebrations in Peoria include a first-time event, the Sheen Awards, which will be held in Peoria at the Civic Center Ballroom. You can hear stories like this every day by subscribing to the Sanidias podcast on the NPR app or wherever you listen. Later this afternoon on Sound Ideas, fire alarms are a common occurrence on the ISU campus. They are so common, many students say they're ignoring them. And campus officials worry that complacency could put their lives and the lives of others at risk. That's on the next Sound Ideas. WGLT's signature reporting series is made possible in part by Bloomington Normal Audiology. 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
23: Good morning. President Trump is now saying the giant arch he wants to build is for national security. After resistance by critics, he posted about it being a storehouse for drones, ammunition, and even sniper nests. It's Morning Edition from NPR News. CNN, MS Now, and Politico are going to court to get access back to the White House. I'm Michelle Martin.
24: And I'm Steve Inskeep. President Trump banned them because he does not like the stories they write about him. Also, how does the FAA plan to use AI to regulate flights? And Russia's ruling party triumphed once again in elections without much opposition. It's Monday, September 21st. This day in 1897, the New York Sun confirmed to a young newspaper reader that, yes, Virginia, there is a Santa Claus. The news is next.
25: Live from NPR News in Washington, I'm Korva Coleman. President Trump is going to New York today ahead of the annual opening of the United Nations General Assembly. NPR's Michelle Kellerman has more.
26: First will be President Trump's address to the world body. That's tomorrow morning. And while he's been trying to pitch himself to the world as a peacemaker, the war he launched against Iran really overshadows this gathering. President Trump promised it wouldn't take long, but here we are many months in, and there's no sign the conflict is ending. Iran's president will be here. He'll be speaking a day after Trump. It's not clear if there'll be any kind of interaction between lower-level U.S. and Iranian officials, but U.S. officials haven't ruled that out.
25: NPR's Michelle Kellerman reporting. Before Trump's appearance at the UN, he will meet with New York City Mayor Zohran Mamdani today. NPR's Brian Mann reports this will be the third meeting between the two men since Mamdani won election last year.
27: On paper, Trump, a MAGA Republican, and Mamdani, a Democratic Socialist, are political opposites, and at times they've criticized each other fiercely. But both have deep political and cultural roots in New York City, and their past encounters at the White House were seen as surprisingly cordial. According to Mamdani's office, today's planned meeting will happen at Gracie Mansion, the mayor's official residence in Manhattan. In a statement, city officials said the meeting will focus on issues affecting New York City and New Yorkers. In the past, the men have talked about housing and transportation projects. Mamdani has also hosted meetings with mayors from around the world ahead of the UN gathering, and he's meeting today with the president of Brazil. Brian Mann, NPR News, New York.
25: Three media organizations are suing the government after President Trump blocked them from the White House. CNN, MS Now, and Politico say the White House is blocking them because Trump objects to their reporting. They say it's a violation of the U.S. Constitution's First Amendment. NPR News has released a statement in support of the news organizations. NPR condemns the White House action without qualification. Germany's chancellor is dismissing calls to resign after the chancellor's ruling coalition suffered a setback in regional elections. NPR's Esme Nicholson reports from Berlin.
1: Just 2 weeks after Friedrich Merz's conservatives halved their share of the vote in the state of Saxony-Anhalt, the party has ended up with its worst ever results since World War II in the northeastern state of Mecklenburg-Western Pomerania. Here, Merz's Social Democrat coalition partner has also been defeated by the far-right Alternative for Germany party, which ran an anti-immigration campaign. The AfD has even gained ground in liberal Berlin, but the clear winner here is the far-left party Die Linke, which pledges to make the capital affordable again. Speaking as the exit polls were announced, Merz admitted the results are a disaster, but defiantly vowed to push ahead with his federal agenda. For NPR News, I'm Esme Nicholson in Berlin.
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0: From the WGLT newsroom, I'm Lou Winner. A data center cooling failure has disrupted online and mobile banking for customers at several Central Illinois credit unions for the past several days. It's part of a nationwide problem. The incident impacted the Illinois State Credit Union, the Credit Union for All in Bloomington, and many others across the U.S. that use the same vendor ShareTech for core processing services. Several credit unions say their systems were finally coming back online over the weekend, although not all services are yet available. Bloomington Mayor Dan Brady says the jury is still out on the future of data centers in the Twin Cities, but a lot of negative sentiment remains.
3: I think you're still going to see on the table at some point that there's a discussion, if not council vote, on a all-out moratorium again.
0: Brady says a policy hearing on data centers set for October 1st is being rescheduled for some time a larger venue is available. Brady says they want to move it to the Center for Performing Arts because likely attendance will be higher than the council chambers can house. Illinois and other states have won a preliminary injunction against the Trump administration to protect the information of commercial drivers. Isabella Nieto reports.
4: Illinois Attorney General Kwame Raoul and a coalition of other states' attorneys general announced states won't have to turn over sensitive information on commercial drivers to the federal government. Raoul and the coalition sued federal transportation agencies and the Department of Homeland Security. They claimed the Trump administration violated federal privacy laws by secretly creating a database with records obtained without public notice or protections for drivers' personal data. The state's lawsuit over that issue is still in federal court, and the federal injunction means work on the database must stop until the case is decided. I'm Isabella Nieto.
0: And new makerspaces at both Unit 5 high schools give students newfound access to technology used in the real world. The more than $50,000 worth of equipment lets students do tasks like 3D print, make t-shirts and posters, and do engravings. Normal West freshman Avery Mead never expected to use technology like this in high school.
5: I didn't think I would actually be able to explore my love for tech more like this.
0: Mead plans to study to become a video game developer after high school. I'm Lee Winner.
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7: 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And Jarl and Pamela Mohn, focusing on civil liberties, foster youth, public radio, and the arts.
0: Thanks for listening to WGLT. I'm Lou Winner. Russia just had a parliamentary election. Goodness gracious. What does that mean for the war in Ukraine? That's in about 15 minutes. WGLT and the Dirksen Congressional Center will welcome Adam Kinzinger to Illinois State University on October 1st. A screening of Kinzinger's 2024 documentary, The Last Republican, will start the evening at 6:30 in the Braden Auditorium. A conversation with the former congressman and the WGLT newsroom will follow that screening. The event is free and open to the public. Join us October 1st. Event details are at WGLT.org. 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
2: It's Morning Edition from NPR News. I'm Michelle Martin.
24: And I'm Steve Inskeep. The president altered the stated purpose of a planned triumphal arch in Washington.
2: He first proposed it as a monument to America's 250th anniversary, but it's also a monument to his effort to reshape the Capitol. But in the face of legal difficulty, the president came up with a social media post. He says the arch will now be a military base for drones, snipers, and ammunition.
24: NPR White House correspondent Franco Ordonez is covering this latest development. Franco, good morning.
8: Good morning, Steve.
24: Okay, so what is the context for the president's sudden change of plans for this arch?
8: I mean, the context is court action. I mean, at the beginning of the month, the administration announced that construction would actually begin within 2 weeks. And then a federal judge ordered the Trump administration to give 48 hours notice before engaging in any activity on the site. So that slowed things down. So the new plan, as Trump laid out in a social media post, is to, quote, house, store, and have the rapid ability to use large numbers of drones plus snipers on both the roof and plaza areas.
24: Okay, so this arch is a national security move now, according to the Truth Social Post, which sounds like claims that Trump made about his ballroom complex when it was blocked in court.
8: Yeah, I mean, it's a very similar argument. The president claimed that the military actually called for this, for the arch, but he's provided no details. I spoke with Mark Kansian. He's a retired Marine Corps colonel and military expert at the Center for Strategic International Studies. He's really questioning the reasoning for this, pointing out that Joint Base Meyer-Henderson Hall is just a mile away. The Pentagon is close by. And he says the national security considerations for the arch and the White House are just not the same.
9: The ballroom has a bunker, a large facility for the president underneath it. The difference is that the bunker reflects a widely accepted need to protect the president. It's bipartisan. There already was a bunker. This would be more elaborate. There doesn't seem to be any need. There certainly hasn't been any need articulated beforehand about why this facility would need drones and snipers.
24: Franco, as you know, the construction of the arch is also part of a lawsuit brought by veterans, and one of their arguments is that it disrupts the sight line. You have this symbolic view in Washington from the Lincoln Memorial across the river to the former home of Confederate General Robert E. Lee. It speaks symbolically to the reunion of this country after the Civil War. But are the veterans the only ones concerned here?
8: No, actually, a lot of people are concerned, and that's partially because it's so big, and it's just one of several projects that could change the Washington landscape. I mean, polls show most voters don't want this. I mean, we've already spoken about the ballroom, which is going to be a massive structure that changes the dynamics of the White House. Trump's also paved over the Rose Garden. He's installing a granite helipad on the South Lawn, and he's threatening to rip down the Kennedy Center.
24: Well, how does all of that fit into his effort to expand executive power?
8: Well, I mean, in this case, he's essentially ignoring many of the traditional processes in place, you know, skipping Congress and taking what is a very liberal interpretation of his own executive authority. And frankly, daring those opposed to him to try to stop him. And like the ballroom, many fear that he will move too quickly, much more quickly than the courts can respond. To the point where it just gets very, very hard to kind of turn the clock back or stop or slow the project to make a difference.
24: NPR White House correspondent Franco Ordonez, pleasure to hear from you, sir.
8: Thank you, Steve.
2: For another military perspective on this idea of turning the president's proposed arch into a military complex, we've called retired Major General Randy Manner. He served, among other things, as the Deputy Commanding General of the United States Third Army in Kuwait and as the Acting Vice Chief of the National Guard Bureau. He's now part of a nonpartisan coalition, National Security Leaders for America. General, good morning. Thanks for joining us once again.
10: So much for having me. Good morning.
2: What's your initial reaction to this idea of putting snipers and ammunition dump in the middle of the traffic circle near Arlington National Cemetery?
10: It's rather shocking. It's really an insult to the fact that the president said that the military begged for it. This is absurd. There's only, as any deer hunter understands, there's only one reason why you build a sniper stand for quite frankly, trying to bag a deer, to kill a deer. In this particular case, the president of the United States is trying to say we need a sniper stand so we can kill Americans. It's absolutely shocking to me that he has said this in writing.
2: So let's just sort of take this piece by piece. Like storing ammunition in a place where everyone knows where it is. I mean, is that a good idea?
10: Absolutely not. all of the ammunition that, for example, that is stored locally, whether it is at Fort Myer or other bases in the Washington area, these are heavily guarded. They're in bunkers, and they are access is extremely limited. So just to put them right there, that again reflects the fact that no military person would ever advise the president or even ask the president to do such a thing.
23: Well, to that point, the president's online post says he's converting this arch into a military installation, quote, at the strong request of the United States military. Based on your experience, can you envision that request being made? Like, who would have made it?
10: There's always the possibility that the Secretary of Defense might have done that, or other civilian leaders that he has appointed, because they will do anything that he asks them to do. On the other side of the coin, I'm part of an organization composed of literally hundreds of retired generals and admirals and ambassadors and senior enlisted leaders, and we are absolutely opposed to this absurd use of taxpayer money that is nothing more than a threat that the president makes up in his mind. This is not real, and it's a complete waste of money, and it's just something the military would never ask for.
23: I understand that that your coalition includes at this point about 1,600 retired military, and I think some are also diplomats. They're part of this coalition.
10: Right.
23: I take it you've had an opportunity. I mean, the president just made this post just recently, but I'm wondering if you've been hearing from them, and what are they saying about this?
10: Oh, yes. I've talked to dozens of retired generals and admirals and a few that are on active duty. And the absurdity of the things the president continues to say, where, quite frankly, there is a consensus of his mental status as well, because just can you imagine if President Biden or President Obama or President Bush, any other president had ever said these kinds of words, that we're going to put ammunition, we're going to run drones from there, right in the line of the access of the pathway for the D.C. airport. I mean, none of this makes any sense just from the very fundamentals. So if any other president had ever said this, how would people react?
23: And this arch, just to focus again on sort of the military aspect of this arch, planned and in the president's perspective, about 250 feet high, would be built just a short distance from the Pentagon. And how does that, how do you sort of see that in the context of its alleged military purpose? Like, I'm just trying to envision how it would interface with what's already at the Pentagon.
10: So I hear what you're saying. You're trying to find something that is there. And the reality is there is no threat. There is no need to build such a tower, a military complex. It's just something that's imagined in the president's mind. There will be no value. There is nothing else like this anywhere in the Washington area. The only area that is protected as closely as this, other than the military bases, is, of course, the White House and the Capitol, and rightfully so. But putting this kind of a military complex right in the middle of Washington, again, there is no threat, and it is just absurd.
23: Before we let you go, can I just go back to something you said at the beginning? You said that one of the things that most offends you about this concept is that this would kill Americans. Why do you say that?
10: Okay, so again, I use that deer hunter analogy. You don't build and advertise, we have a sniper stand here. What's the enemy? It's not like we're under attack. And so, therefore, the only thing you can possibly use a sniper stand for is to kill people. And so who are the people that the president is trying to theoretically kill? It makes no sense. This is not a combat zone. It never was. It will not be in our lifetime. But right now, the president is saying things like it is, and that is actually should scare every American.
23: That's retired Major General Randy Manner. He's once a top official in the National Guard, among other assignments. General, thank you so much for speaking with me.
10: Thank you so much for having me.
24: In another of his Truth Social posts over the weekend, the president said he will create an AI force. He said this would be a government body and that he would appoint an AI czar to monitor the industry. NPR's Bobby Allen reports on reaction from the tech industry.
11: The post flew fast around Silicon Valley, and that's because the tech industry wasn't expecting it, and many were grasping to understand how it might work. President Trump compared this AI force to his Space Force, a military branch established by Congress in his first term. But what it would look like exactly, what kind of powers it would have, and whether it needs a sign-off from Congress were all left unanswered. Michael Kratsios, the White House's top science and technology advisor, said on Fox News that Trump forming an AI force is not a concession to those who have raised concerns about the dangers of AI.
12: I think the thing that he's describing is how important it is that we as an administration coordinate in order to make sure that this great technological innovation that's transforming the country, that's driving economic growth, continues to do so.
11: Trump advisors have been split on AI regulation. One camp has been worried about how the powerful technology could lead to mass job losses and more instances of AI going rogue. The other camp argues the fears have been overblown and that the U.S. should let AI develop without restrictions so that China does not win the AI race. Taylor Barkley says Trump's announcement shows the light-touch regulation camp is what Trump backs. Barkley runs the Abundance Institute, an advocacy group that lobbies for light-touch approaches to AI. He says Trump is responding to recent events, including AI agents autonomously hacking into companies and former AI employees warning about AI's dangers.
13: It's been full of a lot of pessimism. I think talking heads speaking about the downsides and the catastrophic risks of AI, and wanted to do something decisive and send out a positive message of his own.
11: In his post, Trump said the fears surrounding AI are a hoax, adding that his administration will not, quote, hinder or stifle the growth of this incredible industry. Bobby Allen, NPR News.
23: Tomorrow on Morning Edition, it's a question that has lingered for more than 200 years. Did Thomas Jefferson, who famously wrote that all men are created equal but kept more than 600 people enslaved, father children with one of them, Sally Hemings? We speak with a scholar who led the investigation based on DNA evidence taken from newly discovered strands of Jefferson's hair. Tune in online via the NPR app or via your local radio station. 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
0: This is WGLT. I'm Lou Winner. President Trump banned three news outlets from the White House grounds. That situation's in about 15 minutes. Other stories we've got for you today. Normal looks to extend its data center moratorium. Illinois wins a federal injunction to prevent the release of sensitive information on commercial drivers. And Unit 5 high schools get hands-on training in new makerspaces. You can see more on those and other stories at WGLT.org. It's looking cloudy today. We've got a slight chance of showers. Looking like a high of 66 today here in Bloomington Normal. This is WGLT, Bloomington Normal's public media.
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23: This is Morning Edition from NPR News. I'm Michelle Martin.
24: And I'm Steve Inskeep. Russia's parliamentary election over the weekend went as expected. The ruling United Russia Party is still the ruling party. Voter Vitaly Gorshkov saw the win as an endorsement of President Vladimir Putin.
17: Это наш президент. Vladimir Vladimirovich Putin.
18: He's our president and our commander-in-chief, and today, in a time of war, we're behind him.
24: If Russians felt otherwise, they had no way to show that. candidates opposed to Russia's war with Ukraine were taken off the ballot. Tatiana is a voter in Moscow who declined to give her last name out of concerns for government reprisals.
1: Unfortunately, we can't express our real views because they took away that possibility.
24: We reached Hanna Nota, who is a Russian foreign policy expert and director of the Eurasia Nonproliferation Program at the James Martin Center for Nonproliferation Studies, and she joins us from Berlin. Welcome.
19: Good morning, Steve.
24: Okay, was this a democratic election?
19: Well, it was absolutely not a democratic election. I think the now near complete results suggest increased rigging to really produce a result for Vladimir Putin that validates support for him and support for his war against Ukraine, which are essentially unanimous today. We have reported a record turnout at 59% in the Duma election. And then United Russia, which is the ruling party, acquiring its largest share of Duma seats in history. So the bottom line here is that the Kremlin had framed these elections as a test of loyalty and support for the war, and now it fabricated for itself a result that more than passes that test.
24: And yet, even with all that you just said, the United Russia Party had 58% of the vote, which doesn't really seem that impressive if you canceled out the many of the opposition candidates.
19: Well, I mean, they had banned the Yabloko opposition party from running, that is true, in early August on some fabricated charges. But, you know, this 58% of the vote, it's still quite a lot higher than in previous Duma elections. The Kremlin isn't quite as brazen as going for 70-80% of the vote because it still wants to look like this is a democratic election and it wants it to be internationally recognized.
24: Does it matter that four territories in Ukraine voted in this Russian election? These, of course, are territories that are occupied by Russian troops.
19: Well, we're talking of 3.5 million voters here, and Putin had personally stressed the importance of their participation, talking about the reunification with Russia. And the Central Electoral Commission was able to conduct those elections there because it is operating under a state of emergency, so it has expanded powers. So this is important from a symbolic point of view. Now, of course, Ukraine has denounced those elections as illegal. It has called on other governments to denounce them, and the EU already issued a statement this morning saying that it won't recognize those elections or the results.
24: Now, you clearly don't buy the numbers released by Russia about these elections. But let me ask about Vladimir Putin's popularity. It has been said over many, many years that whatever tactics Putin may use, whatever strategies he may use, however many people may oppose him, there's a reservoir of support for this president. A large part of the country supports him. Do you think that is still true?
19: I think that is still true. A large reservoir of people does support Vladimir Putin, though we've seen polling indicating that support for him has slightly declined this year. And that is because of a growing unease in Russian society with the war, the fact that it's going on in its fifth year, and the fact that the war is coming home to Russians with Ukraine's long-range strike campaign that is targeting Russian warehouses, Russian airports. So there's this growing sense in Russian society, Steve, that this war must end, and people are looking to Putin to sort of find answers, to see what he's going to decide next. And that is why it was so important for the Kremlin to produce those results in this election. And Putin had become quite involved personally in the lead up as well to garner support.
24: I guess we should note more than 1,000 Ukrainian drones were launched at Russia over the weekend. Some of them hit an oil refinery, among other targets. In about 10 seconds, what do you make of that attack?
19: This is to be seen in the context of a growing escalation of the economic war that's waged on both sides. The Russians are also striking Ukraine to pummel the Ukrainians into submission. So we should expect more of that in the upcoming period.
24: Hanna Nota's most recent book is We Shall Outlast Them, Putin's Global Campaign to Defeat the West. Thanks.
19: Thank you for having me.
23: To Germany now, where Germany's Chancellor Friedrich Merz is under pressure following elections in his country over the weekend. His Conservative Party suffered crushing defeats in two regional votes, losing to the far right in one state and to the far left in another. Merz says he is not going anywhere. Esme Nicholson reports.
20: Last night, Friedrich Merz should have been on his way to New York to attend the United Nations General Assembly. Instead, he was at his Christian Democrat Party's headquarters in Berlin, where he broke the stunned silence as exit polls showed the CDU's worst election results since World War II.
21: Das Vertrauen in die Institutionen unseres Landes sinkt.
20: Trust in state institutions is declining, and radical parties on both the left and the right are exploiting this, Merz said. Suda David Wilp of the German Marshall Fund says while there is talk of replacing him, Merz will counter any political reckoning with characteristic intransigence.
3: Merz himself has wanted to be chancellor for so long that he is probably loath to throw in the towel. And he also knows the bar is very high to oust a chancellor in Germany.
20: Speaking to public broadcaster ARD, federal leader of the far-right Alternative for Germany, or AfD, Alice Weidel, says the more Merz digs in his heels, the more her party profits while his sinks.
4: Und dementsprechend ist Friedrich Merz der falsche Kanzler.
20: Friedrich Merz is the wrong chancellor for the CDU, and he is dragging the party down with him, she says. While the far-right AfD is the clear election winner in the northeastern state of Mecklenburg-Western Pomerania, in Berlin, the far-left party Die Linke brought home its best ever result. Its leader, Elif Erat, pledges to make Berlin affordable again. Erat made it clear that Berliners will not tolerate the AfD's racist policies.
5: In unserer Stadt hat die Liebe und die Gerechtigkeit.
20: In our city, love and justice have triumphed over hate, she said. For Erat to take office as mayor, she needs to form a government with at least two other parties. Friedrich Merz is finding that kind of consensus difficult with just one coalition partner. For NPR News, I'm Esme Nicholson in Berlin.
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21: In a time when Americans seem so divided, one issue might be uniting them: data centers. Julie Briskman has been at the forefront of the fight in Loudoun County, Virginia, which has more than 250 of them.
22: I get calls from Delaware, from Ohio, Texas, about what do? They're knocking on our door.
21: I'm Juana Summers, how data center backlash is reshaping American politics on All Things Considered from NPR News.
0: Hear that story this afternoon after 3 on WGLT. It's Monday. Good morning, I'm Lou Warner. Speaking of data centers, Normal is looking to extend its moratorium on data centers for another 6 months. And a makerspace addition at Normal Community and Normal West High Schools is already making an impact on students. You can hear those stories in 2 minutes in the next WGLT newscast. Your next Sound Ideas feature is at 7:42. It's looking cloudy with a slight chance of showers today. We've got a high of around 66 here in Bloomington Normal. At 7:30, this is WGLT.
25: Live from NPR News in Washington, I'm Dave Mattingly. President Trump says the 250-foot arch he wants built near Arlington National Cemetery will double as a national security asset for the U.S. military, complete with drones and sniper positions. Writing on Truth Social, the president says the military wants it for national security. The Department of Homeland Security and the FBI are investigating the wounding of a Venezuelan man in Texas by an officer with U.S. Immigration and Customs Enforcement. The man was shot in Austin after a traffic stop. It's prompting calls for an independent investigation, as NPR's Sergio Martinez-Beltran reports.
26: Austin Councilmember Mike Siegel spoke to NPR from the scene of the shooting, which is just blocks from his home. He said the car of the person had at least 2 bullet holes in the passenger side. Photos from the scene confirmed that.
27: My hope today is that we can investigate what happened, and if an ICE officer committed a crime, that they will be fully prosecuted, and that we can hope to restore some semblance of law and order in this country.
26: It's unclear what led to the shooting. The Department of Homeland Security did not respond to NPR's request for comment. City officials said the man was in serious but stable condition. Sergio Martinez-Beltran, NPR News.
25: DHS says the man entered the country illegally and his removal from the U.S. is pending. This is NPR News from Washington.
0: From the WGLT newsroom, I'm Lou Warner. Normal is looking to extend its moratorium on data centers 6 more months. The town council will vote tonight on a plan to extend the moratorium on accepting any data center permits through May of next year. Town staff say there is renewed interest for data center regulation at the state level, and that would impact how the town handles data centers. The Power Act would require data center companies to pay for their own energy, and it would have to come from renewable sources. Bloomington's data center moratorium is set to expire in November. Bloomington Mayor Dan Brady says the city council will at least want to talk about a full-on moratorium against large-scale data centers in the community and perhaps vote on one.
28: We've got to at least get something policy-wise on the books that explains how we can tell somebody
7: no when it comes to the city of Bloomington and large-scale data centers, or where we sit of what can be done.
0: Brady says a Planning Commission policy discussion on data centers set October 1st will have to be rescheduled. He says the city is checking on the availability of the Center for the Performing Arts because public interest is so high, it's likely the council chambers would be too small. A second policy discussion will happen in November. The McLean County Sheriff's Office has announced plans to increase patrols around Lake Bloomington. It's to address what the department calls numerous complaints about excessive speeding in the area. The Sheriff's Office says officers will conduct targeted traffic details to focus on speeding, reckless driving, and other dangerous driving behaviors. And a more than $50,000 makerspace addition at Normal Community and Normal West High Schools is already making an impact on students. Makerspace equipment lets students do tasks like 3D print, make t-shirts and posters, and do engravings. Normal West technology teacher Brock Keller showcased how a laser engraver could make 24 rulers in about 15 minutes.
8: So we can make professional grade machinery or equipment and graphics as well to be available same day usage.
0: Keller adds the rulers were more environmentally friendly than ordering rulers elsewhere and required no shipping costs. You can find more on these and other stories at WGLT.org. It's looking like a slight chance of showers today, a high of around 66. This is WGLT. I'm Lou Winner.
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2: And I'm Michelle Martin. Good morning. CNN, MS Now, and Politico are suing the Trump administration over the president's efforts to keep them out of the White House. On Friday, Trump said he was banning them because he didn't like what they were saying about him.
9: There's something wrong with a country that can allow people to write purposely negative stories. Now, if they want to write them, that's fine. But I don't have to let them into the people's house.
2: On Saturday, reporters from all three outlets said they were prevented from entering the White House grounds and had their access passes revoked. Let's hear from NPR media correspondent David Folkenflik. David, good morning.
10: Good morning, Michelle.
2: So you got a chance to look over these legal documents. What argument are the outlets making?
10: So the case has not yet been filed, but it is being filed this morning. They're making the case on pretty fundamental constitutional grounds. They say they're basing it on First Amendment grounds, that the president is trying to punish these outlets for their speech, their free speech, which is to say their coverage, and due process. That's the Fifth Amendment protection. Given that this kind of came out of nowhere by the president, clearly seems to be pretty arbitrary, and there's no chance for them to intercede and say, hey, hold on, slow this down. Let us talk this through first. And is there a formal process through which we can appeal this decision? Sure didn't happen.
2: So can you share anything else about how all this unfolded?
10: Sure. So there was a social media post a little past 3 Eastern time on Friday on President Trump's Truth Social account saying he was banning the three news organizations you mentioned. That's CNN, MS Now, and Politico. He said that this was unfair. He said that this was... that basically these organizations were biased against him and it shouldn't be allowed, and that other news organizations would happen soon. This has immediate implications. Over the weekend, each of these outlets reported that their reporters and journalists had been barred from entering the White House. I believe CNN, for example, has 40 journalists who are credentialed to be there on a permanent basis. And CNN was also scheduled today to be what's called the TV pool outlet from the White House and to follow the president, go to the United Nations General Assembly meetings in New York City. What is the TV pool? Well, basically, it's expensive and logistically complicated to cover live the president's actions, something that the networks have pooled for years. CNN is one of 5 outlets that does this. CBS, ABC, NBC, and Fox News are the others. the White House sends out daily guidance about who's going to be covering things from the White House, the press. They just skipped over who the pool is going to be for the TV feed, which is shared broadly, you know, with other outlets, of course, without charge, because that cost is being borne by those five major networks. And there's sort of these secondary outlets, that is Hearst TV, Real America's Voice, which is a right-wing outlet, are listed as the secondary TV pool, but no primary TV pool is being listed at all. And the belief is, you know, there was a frenzy of communications among networks over the weekends. They're going to support one another. They're not going to step in if the president is barring CNN. They're saying, no, that's an attack on us all.
23: So the basic question here, David, is can the president really just decide unilaterally that he's going to bar news organizations because he doesn't like them?
10: So, you know, the short answer is we're going to find out in court on this case. But more broadly, it would seem on its face, absolutely not, that this violates constitutional protections. And there's a lot of case law in this over the years in which, you know, you don't have to admit someone. You don't have to let Dave Folkenflik come to the White House. But if you don't like his coverage, you can't then, on the basis of how he's done that, bar him from being there. That's called viewpoint discrimination. It's seen under previous rulings as a violation of the First Amendment.
23: We only have 30 seconds left here, but do we have any sense of why now?
10: You know, he hasn't said. That's the most amazing thing. He hasn't pointed to

0: The four-league team was based entirely in Central Illinois during its first season. The championships will be decided in the finale between the Los Angeles Queens and the San Francisco Firebells. Does the league have what it takes to keep going in the future? The experts say yes, if people are willing to be patient. Ben Singsong has more in this San Diego story.
1: Since August 1st, the Women's Pro Baseball League has been playing its inaugural season in Springfield. It's the fifth league of its kind in U.S. history. Its players hope there isn't a sixth.
2: We want to make this thing last forever and ever.
1: Ashton Lansdale, captain of the LA Queens.
2: We want this to become the MLB of women's baseball.
1: But just how likely is that? Across the history of professional sports, leagues have come and gone in every game conceivable. Setting one up is no guarantee of its continued existence. Before the WPBL got started, the previous U.S. Women's Baseball League folded 12 games into its second season. So, what does a nascent league like the WPBL need in order to succeed? According to Nola Aga, sports management professor at the University of San Francisco, it needs two things. The first is investors willing to support it in the long term. She says that it can take upwards of a decade for a league to find its footing, and its owners need to be patient in the meantime.
3: It takes more than a year to make a fan base. In fact, it takes sometimes an entire generation to make a really strong fan base. So the success of any startup league is you need owners that are committed for the long term.
1: The second thing that a new league needs is a dedicated fan base. Aga says this can be cultivated by tapping into a pre-existing desire for a given sport in a particular location.
3: If women's baseball is located in a hotbed of baseball interest in Springfield, Illinois, then you're on the right step forward to get this positive feedback loop going, to build on interests that might already be there.
1: In order to build that fan base, though, people need to be aware of a league's existence. Sports economist and Southern Utah University economics professor David Barry says a new league needs media coverage in order to reach people unable to attend the games in person. The Women's Professional Basketball League, the WNBA, has recently grabbed more fans with a new TV contract. That league has been around for 30 years.
4: There has to be a way for a large number of people to sample the product without actually going to the game.
1: In the U.S., the WPBL is streamed on ESPN. Outside of the country, games are available to watch on YouTube. Barry says leagues now considered mainstays of sports culture, such as the NBA and the NFL, didn't become what they are today until they began broadcasting on TV.
4: It really appears to be the coverage happens first and then the fans follow. It doesn't seem like it goes the other way around. It's not the fans are saying, you need to put this on television. That's not really what seems to be happening.
1: So what advantages does the WPBL have in this respect? Well, a movie certainly helps. References to the 1992 film A League of Their Own and its famous assertion that
5: there's no crying in baseball
1: were inescapable in the run-up to and during the league's opening weekend. Barry says this helped the league familiarize itself with audience members.
4: So there's a history, so that makes for a compelling storyline, and they took advantage of that in the opening, that they're, hey, you actually saw this. You've seen this in a movie, and they took advantage of that.
1: But Aga says the WPBL has to contend with the numerous other things competing for people's attention in 2026. She says that the biggest challenge that any startup league faces is getting people to put their devices down in the streaming age.
3: We see bowling alleys going out of business. We see movie theaters going out of business. So getting people to leave their homes and come to any entertainment venue is a challenge for anyone in live sport right now.
1: So let's go back to that original question. Does the WPBL have what it takes to keep going? Barry says yes, so long as investors don't give up too quickly on the league, something that happens fairly frequently in women's sports. That success, however, hinges on its ability to get people familiarized with the sport by getting it in front of as many eyeballs as possible.
4: You gotta get it so that the people who are not at the game can actually participate. And then when they start to participate and they start to see it, and they start to get excited about it, then they go to the game too, because they're like, hey, I want to go see this.
1: I'm Ben Singsong.
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0: Thanks for listening to WGLT. I'm Lou Winner. A data center cooling failure has disrupted online and mobile banking for customers at several Central Illinois credit unions. That story is in your next WGLT newscast. That's at 8:04. What is the role of the UN in a world where diplomacy is faltering for the wars in Ukraine and the Middle East? That's after that newscast. After nearly 30 years at WGLT, Charlie Schlenker is retiring. Join us to celebrate Charlie and his more than four decades in journalism at a station open house on Thursday from 4 to 6 p.m. WGLT is located at 500 West Locust Street in Normal. The event is open to all, and reflections on Charlie's extraordinary career are welcome. We'll see you there. It's looking cloudy with a slight chance of showers today here in Bloomington Normal. We got a high of around 66. I'm seeing a low of 54 tonight. I hope you're having a good start to your Monday. 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

0: 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BNA thanks both the Bloomington Normal community and the WGLT audience for its continued support and recognition as one of the local leaders in hearing care and technology. 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
1: You're not going to make it like this because this administration has really taken farmers to a place where they've never been in this country. From the price of commodities such as corn, wheat, and soybeans. The corn is $5 a bushel, so there isn't any room to make up or add anything to it like a lot of people would think. That's the price that I'm selling corn for, and then I have to come up with the money to put this diesel fuel in there. Right at $1,000 every time I fill up.
2: So you know, the Chinese President Xi Jinping is visiting Washington this week. I believe that there was some sort of agreement that China would be buying more soybean purchases from the U.S. You remember there was a sort of back and forth, as you recall, over tariffs. You just referred to that. Are you seeing more demand for soybean coming from China?
1: No, we haven't seen China buying any more of the U.S. soybeans. But what has happened was China began to buy soybeans from Argentina after the president bailed out Argentina for $40 billion. Argentina circled back and got a soybean deal from China. The market has never really came back for soybeans. And next month, Michelle, I'll start harvesting, you know, soybeans. Mm-hmm. This thing has been a rippling effect. We have over 400 black farmers that are losing their farms right now that need financial assistance, and this administration hasn't done anything. All of the policies and the position that we're in is from President Trump's bad policies on America's farmers. So a lot of these farmers voted for this president three times fold, but now they find themselves losing their farm and no help from the administration and the president, who says he loves farmers. So we had a critical time, and we just haven't came up with it. And in the past, we've always struggled, but this time it's so many farmers that are facing farm foreclosure right now that we just don't have the resolve or the means to help them.
2: We only have about 40 seconds left here, but how are you feeling about this year's harvest?
1: Well, it's been an uphill battle, but you know, I'm a fourth-generation farmer, and my daddy said that when times are hard, buckle up and do what we do to keep our farm, and that's what I'm going to do here.
2: Like what, for example? Give me an example. Mr. Boyd, what are you going to do?
1: Well, I'm going to keep fighting, and that's what I'm going to do. And I'm going to do what I've been trained to do from my forefathers. We've been here before, and we're going to survive this administration, too.
2: All right. Well, hang in there. That's John Boyd, Jr. He's president of the National Black Farmers Association. Mr. Boyd, thank you.
1: Thank you so much for having me.
2: This is NPR News.
3: Live in the WGLT studio, I'm Lou Winner. 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A screening of Kinzinger's 2024 documentary, The Last Republican, will start the evening at 6:30 in the Brayden Auditorium. A conversation with the former congressman and the WGLT newsroom will follow that screening. 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Event details are at WGLT.org. Later this morning on 1A, President Trump ran his campaign on the motto of America First. But his administration has involved itself in the affairs of countries like Brazil, Venezuela, Greenland, Canada, and more. What do they really want with U.S. foreign policy? That's at 10 a.m. on 1A. It's looking to be cloudy with a slight chance of showers today. I'm seeing a high of around 66 today, a low of 54 tonight. Marketplace Tech is coming up next. Thanks for being here this morning. 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
4: In a time when Americans seem so divided, one issue might be uniting them: data centers. Julie Briskman has been at the forefront of the fight in Loudoun County, Virginia, which has more than 250 of them.
5: I get calls from Delaware, from Ohio, Texas about, what do? 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
4: I'm Juana Summers. How data center backlash is reshaping American politics on All Things Considered from NPR News.
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2: At this point, we've probably all been part of a heated dinner conversation about AI. Rana Al-Kalyoubi has them almost nightly at home. She's an AI scientist and investor who hosts the podcast Pioneers of AI, so she spends plenty of time with folks who are enthusiastic about AI. But her own daughter is an AI skeptic, as are most people under 30. Recent survey data from the Pew Research Center found 55% of young people are more concerned than excited about the tech. Al-Kalyoubi's teenage son, on the other hand, is an AI super user, which makes for some pretty interesting conversations at home.
4: Adam, my son, is 17, and he is what we would call AI native. So he literally has a team of AI agents working on his behalf 24/7, doing all sorts of stuff like compiling study notes for him, analyzing his squash matches, and giving him feedback. Jenna, my daughter, who is 23, she sits on the opposite side of the spectrum. For her, she like really puts a lot of value on her own thinking and her own writing, and she doesn't really want to outsource any of that to AI.
2: So your daughter, Jenna, she just graduated from college, and she's very against using AI for writing specifically. Here's a clip of what she told you.
5: That ability to communicate with other people and to form one's own thoughts is really hindered when you go immediately to AI to answer a question or to write an essay. It's about your ability, I think, in the long run to really think critically by yourself and put those thoughts and be able to do something really important.
2: Good point. She kind of chastises you when you use AI for writing.
4: Yeah, she does. She does because she's right in that it's not just about the writing. Like the thinking process is very messy, right? And so if you're just going to AI right away, you're not going through that process of crystallizing your ideas.
2: Most parents of kids that may be sort of navigating these issues may not be as steeped in the AI world as you. So what advice would you give to parents kind of thinking about, is my kid using AI too much or too little?
4: Yeah, I think my advice is to open the floor for conversation and for debate and also like play. Like we play with questions, we play with tools. Like Adam will show us stuff, I'll show my kids stuff. Like have agency in how we shape it. And that's kind of the message I send to my kids. I'm like, you get to shape this, you guys. So let's talk about it.
2: What have you learned from sort of navigating this family dynamic about kind of, you know, as a society, how we can sort of approach the AI skeptics and the AI enthusiasts and kind of reconcile these tensions?
4: I think having these like sometimes polarized debates is exactly what we need to be having more broadly, right? I often find myself in spaces where I'm just with technologists, or just with investors or founders who are all in on AI, right? But these multi-stakeholder, multi-perspective conversations are so key, and I wish we could have more of those in society today.
2: That's AI scientist and investor Rana Al-Kalyoubi. She hosts the podcast Pioneers of AI. Emma Condon and Erica Soderstrom produced this episode. I'm Megan McCarty-Carino, and that's Marketplace Tech. This is APM.
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8: It's Monday, September 21st. I'm Lou Winner, and you're listening to WGLT's Sound Ideas. Fulton Sheen, an El Paso native who grew up in Peoria, is slated to be beatified at a mass in St. Louis on Thursday. Sheen was known as America's first televangelist. The Catholic Church credits Sheen with a miracle. A stillborn baby born in 2010 did not have a pulse for over an hour. The family from Goodfield, northwest of Bloomington Normal, prayed to Fulton Sheen. The boy survived and is now in high school. In this Sound Ideas interview with correspondent Rich Drager, Catholic Diocese of Peoria Bishop Louis Tilke says beatification is the next step in a process that dates back over two decades, a process he hopes will lead to sainthood for Sheen.
12: In 2002, my predecessor, Bishop Daniel Janke, opened the cause for canonization for Archbishop Fulton Sheen. That process begins with a local, obviously the local bishop has to be the one who initiates that, with the support of the church, local church. It's eventually presented as the cause is initiated to the Conference of Bishops, who approve the merits to move forward with that. So all of that took place back in 2002. As that process moves forward, once the investigation is complete, it's presented to Rome, and at which point Rome recognizes that the cause is worthy and that the person is declared a servant of God. Rome then undertakes its own kind of investigation of the investigation from the local church, kind of like a review process. At some point, the Holy Father, and in our case it was Pope Benedict the 16th, who declared Fulton Sheen venerable, which is that really the merits of the study of his life really do mark a heroic witness of faith to be emulated.
13: After being made venerable, the beatification of Sheen was expected back in 2019. But as Bishop Tilke explains, there were issues in Rochester, New York's diocese that stalled the effort.
12: The beatification was actually scheduled for 2019, but it was paused. In the state of New York, there were some matters that were of concern, namely that the statute of limitations on investigating past abuse cases, not that there was any concern of Sheen abusing, but when he was serving as bishop, did he deal with matters similar to that? And the Diocese of Rochester, where he had been the diocesan bishop for a few years, was in bankruptcy proceedings. So the church's prudence was to say, let's hold off just for a moment. Mm-hmm. And so that the beatification was paused in 2019. And then, of course, because those things have been resolved, effort to move forward with the beatification really began in earnest about a year ago in 2025. There have been conversations ever since I came to the diocese in 2020 about moving the cause forward. But in 2025, it became clear that there were no longer blocks or obstacles, if you might want to say, to move forward. And in early 2026, Pope Leo is the one who signed off on the beatification proceeding.
13: Traditionally, a beatification mass is held in the hometown of the person to be beatified. However, in Sheen's case, Tilke says the Illinois natives well-known nature and his worldwide appeal dictated a move to a larger venue.
12: Beatifications normally take place locally, and so one would have assumed that the beatification would take place here in Peoria itself. My contention as the Bishop of Peoria, as I learned about the cause and the significance of Sheen's life, not only for Peoria, but really for the world, I say Sheen is not just for Peoria, he's for the world. And that's why we moved the Beatification Mass to St. Louis, knowing that there was great interest in that. We decided to look a little bit to the south, only 2.5 hours away to the Dome at the America Center, because it was available to us to rent for the Mass itself. But Sheen is part of our diocese. He was a priest of the Diocese of Peoria. He grew up here. And so naturally, we want people to come and explore and experience Peoria, the church that helped to shape and form him. So to prepare our spouse spiritually, we plan to have a novena of holy hours. Sheen was devoted to a holy hour each and every day. So the 9 nights leading up to the beatification at the cathedral here in Peoria, we're going to have a holy hour in the evening. Once we celebrate the Beatification Mass, which is the most important thing, on the 24th, we return to Peoria to continue the celebrations.
13: We're visiting this morning with Peoria Diocesan Bishop Louis Tilka, talking about the beatification of Fulton Sheen. And after the Mass happens on the 24th, what happens next in Peoria?
12: We are inaugurating the Sheen Awards in a Sheen Award Gala on that Friday evening, a celebration. And again, seeing how his legacy continues, lifting up those who today are using their platforms to spread the gospel, especially in the areas of media and mission and, our life as folks today in the world being evangelizers.
13: Somebody called him America's apostle. Mm-hmm. And I think you've kind of touched on that a little bit. This is not just for Catholics.
12: No. You know, when Sheen, at the height of Sheen's ministry in media in particular, he was reaching not just a Catholic audience. His TV show had 30 million viewers every week. And they weren't just Catholics. They were Catholics. They were Protestants. They were Jews. They were people who didn't have any faith in God. The topics that Sheen addressed were not just topics of, the Catholic Church. He addressed the topics of life.
13: Once beatification takes place, the next step is canonization, or becoming a saint. Tilka says, however, that timeline is out of his hands.
12: It's always in the Lord's hands, right? And, even around the beatification, the question is, when is it opportune, right? Mm-hmm. It's opportune now. We have the 250th anniversary of the United States. We have the ongoing 150th anniversary of the Diocese of Peoria. And we have a pope that was born in Chicago, the state of Illinois, where Fulton Sheen is also from the state of Illinois. Now's the opportune moment, right? So it'll be on God's time. The good news is that in 2022, when I finally got to go to Rome as a new bishop, I met with the Dicastery for Saints, and they assured me that from the time that Pope Francis signed the decree accepting the miracle and saying that Fulton Sheen could be beatified, any reported miracle after that could be considered for canonization. In fact, the cardinal in Italian joked, well, maybe we beatify him 1 week and the next week we canonize him. I don't think it's going to be that quick. I'm hopeful because of the quality of the reported miracles that one of them could potentially pan out to be one accepted by the church and therefore used for the Holy Father to declare him a saint.
8: That was Catholic Bishop Louis Tilka of the Peoria Diocese. The Beatification Mass is scheduled for Thursday at the Dome at America Center in St. Louis. The diocese expects a crowd in excess of 50,000 people. Celebrations in Peoria include a first-time event, the Sheen Awards, which will be held in Peoria at the Civic Center Ballroom. 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Later this afternoon on Sound Ideas, fire alarms are a common occurrence on the ISU campus. They are so common, many students say they are ignoring them. Campus officials worry that complacency could put their lives and the lives of others at risk. That's on the next Sound Ideas. 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
17: Welcome to NewsHour from the BBC World Service. I'm Celia Hatton. Coming up, tens of thousands of people have fled fighting in Yemen by boats to reach safety in Djibouti. Our security correspondent has been speaking to those affected in the camps.
18: When the sound of the plane starts and the kids hear the planes, the kids start shouting, screaming. As parents, it is our responsibility. That is why we fled. So save them.
17: Plus, advanced talks between China and the U.S. are centering around artificial intelligence ahead of Xi Jinping's state visit.
19: It could very likely be a two steps forward, one step backward type of progression. But this was a major first step. It overturned some beliefs that the U.S. and China could not compete and cooperate at the same time.
17: And Star Wars creator George Lucas opens a new art gallery to house his huge art collection. That's coming up after the news.
20: BBC News with Chris Barrow. Nearly 500 people have been arrested in a major transatlantic operation against criminal gangs. Belgian police coordinating the raids say large amounts of drugs, firearms and ammunition were seized, mainly in Latin America. Nick Beek reports.
21: More than 370 of these arrests were made in Costa Rica, where raids targeted a criminal network allegedly being protected by senior judicial and security figures, which were sending vast amounts of drugs to Europe. In Paraguay, a record amount of cannabis was said to have been seized. In Ireland, police dismantled what is believed to be the country's first known cocaine processing laboratory. Europe has been battling to stem the flow of cocaine, in particular, coming from South America, which has enriched crime bosses and fueled increased gang violence.
20: A powerful typhoon that's passing Japan's eastern coast is bringing major disruption and heavy rainfall, with police urging people at risk in Tokyo and surrounding areas to evacuate. The authorities have also warned of landslides. Our correspondent in Tokyo is Kurumi Mori.
22: The rain all day has been nonstop, but it's been getting worse and worse as the hours go on. Hopefully we'll get a reprieve soon after this passes, but we're already seeing reports of power outages. That number of evacuations now climbing up to 1.9 million residents in the surrounding areas around Tokyo and beyond. And so a lot of residents on watch, officials urging people to be aware and, quote, protect their lives.
20: The embattled German Chancellor Friedrich Merz has blamed his Christian Democrat Party's poor results in two state elections in part on the policies of the federal coalition government he leads. In one of the elections in Mecklenburg, Western Pomerania, his CDU party failed to win a single seat. That's the first time that's ever happened to them at state level. Our correspondent Jessica Parker is at Mr. Merz's party headquarters in Berlin.
23: He is claiming that nobody is asking questions about the chancellorship to him. He's been locked in meetings with party figures, but there certainly have been plenty of questions about his future out in the wider public, and opposition parties, perhaps unsurprisingly, are forecasting his soon-to-be downfall.
20: President Putin's party has won a record number of seats in the Russian parliament in an election tightly controlled by the Kremlin. The victory was widely expected. Parties that opposed the war in Ukraine were barred. Mr. Putin is likely to use the result to say Russian voters continue to support the invasion. Three US news organizations say they've told the Trump administration they're filing a lawsuit against it after being barred from the White House and its grounds. President Trump announced last week that he was banning CNN, MS Now and Politico. Without giving details or evidence, he accused them of reporting fake news. BBC News. Police in Pakistan have detained more relatives of the former Prime Minister Imran Khan ahead of a protest demanding his release from prison. Two of Mr. Khan's sisters, Uzma and Noreen, were among those taken into custody. Djibouti's refugee crisis is worsening as people flee renewed conflict in Yemen between the Iranian-backed Houthis and Saudi Arabia. Several thousand have made the dangerous sea crossing, many arriving in Djibouti's northern town of Obok. Our correspondent Frank Gardner is there.
0: We have been just up the road to a camp that's jointly administered by the Djibouti government and the UN High Commission for Refugees. And they have taken in more than 3,000 Yemeni refugees in the last few days, who I've been speaking to. They're in a crowded but safe shelter here in Djibouti on the African side of the Bab el-Mandeb Strait. And they've fled in terror. One father said to me, how can I just sit there when my children are shaking in fear? And the overriding message I got from them is that they're not taking sides. They're not backing the Houthis or the UN-recognized Yemeni government or the Saudis. It's the airstrikes that are terrifying for them.
20: The US Treasury Secretary has said all Iranian airlines will be shut down on September the 23rd due to pressure of US sanctions, which are due to come into effect on that date. Scott Bessent said the threat of secondary sanctions on air services providers would cause the shutdown. The West African state of Guinea has begun enforcing a ban on single-use plastic products. The ban includes items like shopping bags, cups, and polystyrene containers. The World Bank has said that most waste in urban areas in Guinea is inadequately managed, with deadly consequences. In August, at least 30 people were killed when a huge mound of rubbish collapsed at a landfill in Conakry after heavy rain. And that's the latest world news from the BBC.
17: Hello, welcome to NewsHour from the BBC World Service, coming to you from our studio in central London. I'm Celia Hatton. We've been speaking a lot on the BBC News about the conflict that's been escalating in Yemen and how the rapid gains by the Houthi rebel group there have global implications. The Houthis now control much of Yemen's coastline, giving them the ability to threaten the Bab el-Mandeb Strait that runs along there. If the Houthis exercise the power to stop oil and gas tankers to pass through the strait, that could have a huge effect on future global energy costs. The conflict in Yemen has already had an immediate effect for the people living there. The UN says more than 125,000 people have been displaced in the last few weeks. Yemen lies on one side of the Arabian Peninsula, below Saudi Arabia, and Djibouti lies right across the Bab el-Mandeb Strait from Yemen. The proximity between the two, Yemen and Djibouti, has led tens of thousands of Yemenis to escape to safety there. Our security correspondent, the BBC's Frank Gardner, is in Djibouti for us. He spoke with us shortly before we came on air.
0: I'm in a place called Obok, which is on Djibouti's Gulf of Tadjoura, just beyond the Bab el-Mandeb Strait that separates Africa from the Arabian Peninsula. And the reason I'm here is that this is where Yemeni refugees, thousands of them, have fled to escape the fighting. And I've spent the morning in a refugee camp that's jointly administered by the Djibouti government and the UN High Commission for Refugees. And honestly, Celia, it's heartbreaking talking to people who, in many cases, have fled with just what they're standing up in. These are not economic refugees, migrants, anything like that. These are people fleeing desperately from war. And I spoke to one father who said, almost with tears in his eyes, he said, how could I just sit there when my children are shaking with fear from the bombs being dropped from the air?
18: How could you sit when your kids are screaming and shaking, frightened? When the sound of the plane starts and the kids hear the planes, the kids start shouting, screaming. As parents, it is our responsibility. What can you do when you see this? That is why we fled. So save them.
3: Most of the people here are in the worst condition, inside the tents here. I'm very touched. I'm crying for these people, for my people, for their suffering. I want our voices to be heard by the NGOs and the Djibouti government, and I'm thankful to them for accepting us.
0: The overriding message I got is that it's not about people taking sides. They didn't take sides. You know, they didn't say they were pro-Houthi, anti-Saudi, pro-Yemen government, none of that. This is about the danger And they said the thing that terrifies them and their children more than anything are the explosions coming everywhere. But it's pretty clear that most of those will be coming from the Saudi airstrikes, because the Houthis have done this lightning dash down the Red Sea coast of Yemen, taking over towns such as Al-Khoukha and Dhubab, where a lot of the people I spoke to are from. And so these fishing communities have got in their boats and fled, often taking hours to get across this narrow strait in rough weather, braving winds and the risk of capsizing, and braving pirates too, for that matter, to reach safety and shelter here in Djibouti, which is not a rich country, but there is this pre-established camp that's been here really since the fighting flared up in Yemen back in 2015. But in the last few days, over 3,000 Yemenis have arrived here.
17: Frank, what are the conditions in the camp, and are many more people expected to arrive there?
0: Well, about 50 people have arrived in the last 24 hours, 50 plus. Usually they arrive either on foot from where they've made landfall, or they make contact with the UN and the UN finds them there and they bring them in trucks. The conditions, how can I put it? I mean, look, it's a camp, so it's going to be grim. I needed to go to the toilet, and people just pointed behind a shipping container and said, go there. A patch of waste ground, absolutely covered in human excrement, just swarming with flies. So that wasn't good. But in terms of safety, it seems well guarded. The Djibouti army turned up. It seems to be perfectly safe. There's no threat to them from the war spilling over. And there is food and water distribution. I didn't see people going hungry. There was distribution that was underway. There is shelter, so there are tents there, and there is cover in a big warehouse for some of those 3,000 plus that have just arrived. They're sitting on tarpaulins with their families. There are goats there nudging around amongst discarded plastic bottles and gas canisters for cooking. But, you know, at the end of the day, it's a camp. They're displaced. This is not where they want to be. You know, if it was safe in their own country, they'd go back tomorrow. That's what some of them said to me. But I think the chances of that are pretty slim.
17: Tell me more about that, Frank, and the Houthis' recent gains. Are they expected to continue?
0: Well, the Houthis have surprised and shocked everybody, including the world community, by how quickly they have raced down that Red Sea coast, what's called the Tihama coast, because they now are within shelling range of ships passing through the vital strait, the Bab al-Mandeb, which is in Arabic means the Gate of Tears or Gateway of Tears. And that matters because the Houthis have said, don't worry, to Global Shipping, you can pass through, but any Saudi flag tankers we're not going to let through. Well, that's pretty important because the Saudis have been able to circumvent the constrictions on the other side of the Arabian Peninsula, on the Strait of Hormuz, due to the Iran-US war. They've been pumping millions of barrels of oil across a Trans-Arabia pipeline, the East-West pipeline, loading it onto terminals at Yanbu on the Red Sea, and then some of that in the smaller ships is able to go through the Red Sea, but the big VLCCs, the very large crude carriers, they head south down the Red Sea and out through the Bab al-Mandeb Strait to markets in Asia, like China and India and elsewhere. Well, that's not now possible unless they want to risk being shot at, shelled and droned by the Houthis. So it's impacting the global economy, driving oil prices up, leading to future shortages. So the big question is, does this war escalate or de-escalate? And China is amongst those countries that have tried to de-escalate. And the Chinese foreign minister, Wang Yi, has recently received his Iranian counterpart, because Iran is a part of this. Iran is an ally of the Houthis. They're sometimes called an Iranian proxy, but I think that's misleading, because the Houthis don't necessarily do what Iran wants them to do, but they are trained, armed, funded, and very much allied to Iran. So you can see the way this is working for Iran. Iran is under huge economic pressure from the American blockade in the Arabian Sea, which has choked off the exports from Iran to world markets. And Iran has said, fine, you want to play that game? Well, we're going to make it difficult for you. So Saudi Arabia, being a big ally of the US, is not able to get all its oil exports out. And that's what's happening there. Question is what can Saudi do to reverse this very damaging state of affairs for it? Not to mention the huge humanitarian cost for all those Yemeni refugees I've just been speaking to.
17: Frank Gardner reporting from Obok on the coast of Djibouti. This is NewsHour. We're coming off a terrible weekend for Germany's governing CDU party. In state elections, the party failed to reach the minimum 5% threshold to enter parliament, its worst ever result in that area, with the far-right AfD party coming out on top. And in Berlin, the CDU's former stronghold, it came second to a left-wing rival. Here's what the chairman of the CDU, the German Chancellor Friedrich Merz, had to say at a media conference a little earlier.
2: Ladies and gentlemen, this election marks a profound turning point. It is a dramatic and unprecedented result for the CDU in Germany that we are unable to clear the 5% threshold and that an entire parliamentary group has been voted out of the state parliament. This is a severe blow, and its repercussions will be felt by us for a long time to come. We will have to discuss the consequences of this for a long time to come.
17: So what now for the CDU? Its leader, Friedrich Merz, has described the elections as a disaster, but so far he's holding on to his job. Tanit Koch is a journalist writing for German and European publications. She used to be a communications advisor for the Christian Democrat administration. Does she think Friedrich Merz will have to resign?
4: Well, that's the basically million-euro question, but it's tricky. He's, for a while now, basically lost authority, most importantly among his own rank and file, his Christian Democrats. Also, he's, if you consider the polls, he's the most unpopular chancellor since the beginning of polling. So that really, really doesn't help. On the other hand, for a German chancellor to resign, it's not half as easy as for a British prime minister to get changed and replaced. So at the moment, there is a fight within the CDU, but there's no real crown prince that could sort of take over immediately, so it would cost time. Actually, right now, really nobody knows whether he's going to survive the next days or weeks. Even yesterday, on election night, the heads of state or the German states run by CDU had a meeting after meeting in the party headquarters without Friedrich Merz for hours, and it's sort of slowly now what was there basically two wings, one the more stable one, let's keep him, and the other one, we need a change at the top leadership. But again, sort of changing a German chancellor midway, or not even midway, he's in office for only a year and a half, isn't as easy as it sounds.
17: He's been urging patience to allow for time for the CDU's economic reform policies to unfold and to show some results. Do you think that strategy might work to win over voters?
4: Well, he may have sort of taken a page out of Angela Merkel's sort of his inner party competitor, the reason he left politics 20 years ago, out of her playbook, because Merkel, when she was under pressure because of the refugee crisis, told her party, listen, give her party sort of leadership, give me time. I need to have need to get the deal done with Erdogan to lower the numbers. Just give me time. Give me 2 weeks. Give me 3 weeks, etc. So this would work if in 2 weeks' time, 3 weeks' time, 2 months' time, Merz had anything to show for. The really, really risky thing at the moment is that the reforms, that's the pension reforms, which is overdue for three decades, they're trying to push through with the Social Democrats, is now, because of the elections, because of the Social Democrats sort of fearing even further losses among their electorate, is may not be as sort of reform as it should be. And if the CDU sort of recoils from what they had planned, because it's going to be tough on society, okay, and on their electorate, if they recoil, then the CDU may be, I mean, they're already up in arms, but it may get even worse.
17: That was Tanit Koch, a journalist writing for German and European publications, who used to be a communications advisor for the center-right Christian Democrat administration. More analysis on the German economy and the fate of the country's governing CDU party on the BBC News website.

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5: You're listening to NewsHour. We're going to look now at the latest research that's hoping to find a cure for Alzheimer's disease. It's a neurological condition that's often grouped together with dementia. More than 60 million people are living with dementia globally, and that's set to rise to 139 million in the next 25 years. The good news is that there are groundbreaking treatments in the works that could slow the progression of Alzheimer's and dementia, and even lead to a cure. But today, researchers are saying those breakthroughs have been delayed because there simply aren't enough people to take part in clinical trials for those treatments. First, I spoke with Bill Yeats from his home in Queensland, Australia. He's living with early onset Alzheimer's, and he started by telling me about when he first discovered he had the disease.
6: It came as a bit of a shock. I'd spent 4 years looking after my father, who passed away of dementia. As a senior physics and chemistry teacher, I started to forget the names of the boys and girls who were in my class. I found that I couldn't remember the equations. It was just me, I just didn't understand. And then when it started to reflect in my role as a deputy principal in terms of administration of the school, tasks that would normally take me a couple of hours were taking me days and if not weeks. So it was really very much that after that, going to seek some help and saying, what's actually going on?
5: So once you received the diagnosis, I understand you took part in a clinical trial. How did that go?
6: Well, I have an identical twin brother, and luckily for me, he shows no signs, but he was also involved in clinical research. And together we sat down and both of us agreed that if there was a hope for me, then I needed to find a clinical trial, need to be able to get access to a novel treatment. And for that reason, I decided not to follow the amyloid hypothesis or the tau hypothesis. I actually chose to go really left field, and I saw my Alzheimer's being caused by stress as my trigger. So I went for a clinical trial that involved neuroinflammation and reducing that in my brain. And the results for that have been quite encouraging. I've been now receiving that drug for just over 4 years.
5: I understand, though, that the trial itself ended after a couple of years. Is that right?
6: In my case, I was in a phase 1B, which is really just working out efficacy, what dose would work. At that point, my results were quite encouraging, which then allowed me to make an application to the Australian government and say, based on my results, could I have what we call special access to this drug? And I was given it for two lots of 2 years. So that was really good. And when I went to phase 2, it didn't reach the expectations. And suddenly where I was using this drug, it was terminated. My future, I thought, was based on having this weekly injection. And when it was suddenly removed, it really left me flat.
5: Bill, when you hear that globally there's a severe shortage of patients who are able to take part in clinical trials for Alzheimer's disease, how does that make you feel? Because you've talked about the fact that, you know, you're pinning a ray of hope on some kind of medical breakthrough.
6: I only knew about a clinical trial or thinking that it was a possibility through my brother. People actually don't think of putting their hand up and saying, I could actually go into a clinical trial. There's a lot of selection criteria that you have to meet. And then you look at the methodology of how they're actually going to conduct it. And what I found and I saw in this report was that there was a real awakening in terms of if we're going to look at clinical trials and actually invite and get people to participate in clinical trials, then there's a lot of work that has to be done. Because at the moment, not only do you have a small percentage of people living with dementia going into the clinical trials, there's also a huge dropout rate. And with so much happening in this sector at the moment, to me, it's pivotal if we're going to make these advances happen as quickly as possible.
5: How optimistic are you now that new medical breakthroughs might be able to help you?
6: Years and years ago, I dreamt of being that person, the first person who's to become a survivor of this condition. But for me now, my perception of the word survivor doesn't mean that. It means being able to live a more enjoyable life, a life that has meaning and purpose for me. So my involvement in clinical trial, I think, is really, it sits in that area where I know that it will be too late for me. That's actually not a problem. What's more important to me is that I can help, be involved in a clinical trial, and hopefully some very useful data comes out of it. So at some point in the future, we'll have a cure for this.
5: Bill Yeat speaking to me from Coolum on Australia's Sunshine Coast. Well, if dementia and Alzheimer's are so common, why is it increasingly difficult to find people to take part in clinical trials? Chris Lynch is acting chief executive of Alzheimer's Disease International.
7: We are in unprecedented waters, really, in terms of the science and research for Alzheimer's disease and other types of dementia as well. For the first time ever, we've got a really solid, burgeoning even, pipeline of clinical trials for Alzheimer's disease. There's currently over 150 in phase two and phase three trials, which is unprecedented. In terms of the treatments that are coming out of those trials, just in the last 18 months, we have the first ever disease-modifying treatments that are now starting to get regulatory approval around the world. It's the first time ever that we've been able to see through treatments a slowing down in the progression of Alzheimer's disease. In terms of the trials that are currently taking place, they are focusing on a real breadth of areas around Alzheimer's disease, including how to modify the trajectory of the disease, but also symptomatic treatment trials as well. And those trials are also now starting to push into areas like risk reduction and prevention, which will certainly gain a huge amount of attention over the next decade.
5: I mean, that all sounds quite positive. So what's holding up the completion of these trials? Why is it so difficult to find people to take part?
7: The real challenge to this is a combination of the numbers of people that we need to come forward for trials. There are currently about 55,000 people participating in trials, but just to sustain that level of trial, we need 350,000 people around the world to volunteer for trials. And at the moment, there's extremely low awareness of clinical trials for Alzheimer's disease and for other types of dementia as well. That's, again, a combination of factors. Certainly from the healthcare perspective, healthcare practitioners, at the point of diagnosis, they either don't have the time or their own awareness is extremely low of what clinical trials are available for Alzheimer's disease and dementia. And we really do need both government and the healthcare systems to increase that level of awareness to start to facilitate it. I think a lot of that is born out of the fact that people genuinely do want to participate. There is a number of reasons for that. You know, some of it is altruism, investment in the future, but sometimes it's also self-preservation and their thoughts about themselves and their own risk of the disease in the future.
5: Is it one problem that perhaps Alzheimer's and other forms of dementia are often inflicted on people in later life? Could that also be a challenge in trying to reach out to older people in order to get them to participate in trials?
7: Age is obviously a big risk factor for dementia. It often becomes symptomatic in the 70s. But we know that the pathology actually starts 20 years earlier than that, in the 40s and the 50s. And the risk for that often starts much earlier in life as well. And that's why the recruitment really for clinical trials can be quite difficult, particularly if you're looking for people that are pre-symptomatic or asymptomatic to come forward to volunteer.
5: Chris Lynch is acting chief executive of Alzheimer's Disease International.
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9: 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It's Monday, September 21st. You're listening to WGLT's Sound Ideas. I'm Lou Winner. The Women's Pro Baseball League will wrap up its first ever season tomorrow night. The four-league team was based entirely in Central Illinois during its first season. The championships will be decided in the finale between the Los Angeles Queens and the San Francisco Firebells. Does the league have what it takes to keep going in the future? Experts say yes, if people are willing to be patient. Ben Singsong has more in this Sound Ideas story.
10: Since August 1st, the Women's Pro Baseball League has been playing its inaugural season in Springfield. It's the fifth league of its kind in U.S. history. Its players hope there isn't a sixth.
11: We want to make this thing last forever and ever.
10: Ashton Lansdell, captain of the LA Queens.
11: We want this to become the MLB of women's baseball.
10: But just how likely is that? Across the history of professional sports, leagues have come and gone in every game conceivable. Setting one up is no guarantee of its continued existence. Before the WPBL got started, the previous U.S. Women's Baseball League folded 12 games into its second season. So, what does a nascent league like the WPBL need in order to succeed? According to Nola Aga, sports management professor at the University of San Francisco, it needs two things. The first is investors willing to support it in the long term. She says that it can take upwards of a decade for a league to find its footing, and its owners need to be patient in the meantime.
12: It takes more than a year to make a fan base. In fact, it takes sometimes an entire generation to make a really strong fan base. So the success of any startup league is you need owners that are committed for the long term.
10: The second thing that a new league needs is a dedicated fan base. Aga says this can be cultivated by tapping into a pre-existing desire for a given sport in a particular location.
12: If women's baseball is located in a hotbed of baseball interest in Springfield, Illinois, then you're on the right step forward to get this positive feedback loop going, to build on interests that might already be there.
10: In order to build that fan base, though, people need to be aware of a league's existence. Sports economist and Southern Utah University economics professor David Berry says a new league needs media coverage in order to reach people unable to attend the games in person. The Women's Professional Basketball League, the WNBA, has recently grabbed more fans with a new TV contract. That league has been around for 30 years.
13: There has to be a way for a large number of people to sample the product without actually going to the game.
10: In the U.S., the WPBL is streamed on ESPN. Outside of the country, games are available to watch on YouTube. Berry says leagues now considered mainstays of sports culture, such as the NBA and the NFL, didn't become what they are today until they began broadcasting on TV.
13: It really appears to be the coverage happens first and then the fans follow. It doesn't seem like it goes the other way around. It's not the fans are saying, you need to put this on television. That's not really what seems to be happening.
10: So what advantages does the WPBL have in this respect? Well, a movie certainly helps. References to the 1992 film A League of Their Own and its famous assertion that
14: there's no crying in baseball
10: were inescapable in the run-up to and during the league's opening weekend. Berry says this helped the league familiarize itself with audience members.
13: So there's a history, so that makes for a compelling storyline, and they took advantage of that in the opening, that you actually saw this. You've seen this in a movie, and they took advantage of that.
10: But Aga says the WPBL has to contend with the numerous other things competing for people's attention in 2026. She says that the biggest challenge that any startup league faces is getting people to put their devices down in the streaming age.
12: We see bowling alleys going out of business. We see movie theaters going out of business. So getting people to leave their homes and come to any entertainment venue is a challenge for anyone in live sport right now.
10: So let's go back to that original question. Does the WPBL have what it takes to keep going? Barry says yes, so long as investors don't give up too quickly on the league, something that happens fairly frequently in women's sports. That success, however, hinges on its ability to get people familiarized with the sport by getting it in front of as many eyeballs as possible.
13: You gotta get it so that the people who are not at the game can actually participate. And then when they start to participate and they start to see it and they start to get excited about it, then they go to the game too, because they're like, hey, I wanna go see this.
10: I'm Ben Singson.
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4: 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ISU's Communication Sciences and Disorders program is showing the film When I Stutter at the Normal Theater September 28th at 7 p.m. The film details what it's like to live with a stutter. 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
5: You're listening to NewsHour on the BBC World Service. We're just a few days away from the arrival of China's leader, Xi Jinping, for a three-day state visit to the United States. Xi and Donald Trump have a list of thorny issues to discuss, from tariffs to the fate of the island of Taiwan. But it's the third T, tech. That's the focus of a lot of global attention and calls for the two superpowers to sort out a framework on artificial intelligence. The U.S. Treasury Secretary Scott Bessent said he's met with his Chinese counterpart, the Vice Premier He Lifeng, ahead of the leaders' summit. Mr. Bessent offered an upbeat assessment of their talks, calling them very successful, and adding that both sides discussed greater communication on AI threats.
17: What we discussed was setting up a mechanism, so it's going to be called the U.S.-China AI Dialogue. We've agreed to meet again. We have the U.S. has proposed that we have a notification mechanism between the two countries, and we want a shared vision of common goals and common threats.
5: But what can we really expect from the U.S. and China, two rivals, to actually agree on when it comes to AI? Kyle Chan is a fellow at the John L. Thornton China Center at the Brookings Institute. He's an expert on China's technology development as well as U.S.-China relations.
18: I think Scott Bessent's announcement was a big first step. It already overturned some beliefs that the U.S. and China could not compete and cooperate at the same time, or that China was simply not interested in talking about AI sincerely. So I think there's actually some room for potential progress going forward. And I think that's what this is about. There are a lot of details that are clearly not there. Like, there are a lot of details that are missing about the notification mechanism and the AI dialogue as it's structured going forward. It's not clear who's involved. It's not clear what are the criteria for an incident rising to the level of national security and needing to be notified for the other side. But it is useful that this is already on the table. And for the summit, I would be surprised if there were further, more concrete announcements. I think probably a lot of the details are being hammered out directly between Scott Bessent and his Chinese counterpart, He Lifeng. If anything, perhaps Trump and Xi could say something to the effect of AI is a great opportunity and also a major risk to both countries, and that they want to work together in some capacity to mitigate the risks. Even something as general and high level as that would also be a useful signal to the AI communities and societies in both countries that the leaders are trying to work on this.
5: Aren't we moving past the need for just a general signal, though, don't you think, Kyle? I mean, we're hearing these serious concerns from the leaders of some AI firms that things really could be getting out of control, could even threaten the future of humanity. And yet, at the moment, we're talking, from what we know, about a notification mechanism. Isn't it fair to say that maybe they're moving a little bit too slowly? Maybe they're aiming a little bit too low?
18: It's true. There are two speeds going on right now. One is the speed of the technology itself and the pace of the risks. With incidents like the OpenAI accidental hack of Hugging Face and

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9: Microdramas have made billions globally. Now the short scripted series face a new threat, artificial intelligence. From WAMU and NPR in Washington, this is 1A. Hi, I'm Jen White. Microdramas, or vertical dramas, are becoming a lifeline for Hollywood. They were watched regularly by 66 million Americans last year. 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What's next for this growing industry? We want to hear from you. Do you watch microdramas? Tell us why. 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
3: Live from NPR News, I'm Lakshmi Singh. The White House television pool through which news organizations combine resources to give the public access to the president's remarks and White House events will not cover President Trump today after he banned CNN, Politico, and MS Now, formerly MSNBC. And Fox News is also embracing the poll's move. CNN, Politico, and MS Now are suing the Trump administration to immediately regain access to the White House grounds. Today, the major news organizations issued a joint statement in which they allege the White House revoked their journalists' credentials without notice or process. They also warned of the chilling effect on reporting free from government interference. President Trump has a long-standing feud with the media, as NPR's David Folkenflik reports.
10: The reality is, on its face, the president has gone out of his way to say he's doing this because he doesn't like their coverage. And it is true that he doesn't have to admit anyone to the White House, but to offer coverage. But once offered, he can't then revoke that access simply because he doesn't like what they do. There's this thing called the First Amendment, in which says the federal government cannot discriminate against people or the press for the way in which they present the news, for their speech.
3: NPR's David Folkenflik reporting. The United Kingdom's reporting a vessel has come under attack in the U.S.-Israel war with Iran. No one has claimed responsibility. From Istanbul, NPR's Hadil Al-Shalchi has more on the attack Britain reported online today.
11: The British military said that a, quote, unknown projectile struck a tanker as it made its way into the Strait of Hormuz, injuring two of its crew. It said that the vessel then went on to its next port of call. Last week, Iranian state media said Iran had struck an oil tanker in the strait. It alleged that the ship was making a, quote, illegal attempt to cross the critical waterway. Iran has blockaded the strait since the war started in February. Iran's military has increased its attacks on commercial oil tankers in the Strait of Hormuz, which has directly threatened global energy markets, driving up the price of fuel. Hadil Al-Shalchi, NPR News, Istanbul.
3: Diesel prices hit another record high. According to AAA, the national average for a gallon of diesel is more than $6.51. NPR's Stephen Bazaar reports this is another consequence of the war.
8: Diesel prices are rising shockingly fast. The previous record of $5.85 was broken at the start of the month, and prices have since gone up another 66 cents. Diesel is literally the fuel the U.S. economy runs on. It's used to ship everything from apples to candles. And shipping companies are passing on the higher diesel costs they're paying to their customers. So far, that higher cost has not affected prices on store shelves much yet, but shoppers should brace for it. Commuters using regular gasoline are also feeling rising prices. Since the start of September, a gallon of regular has gone up 38 cents. Stephen Basaha, NPR News, Birmingham, Alabama.
3: From Washington, this is NPR News.
2: From the WGLT newsroom, I'm Lou Winner. Normal is looking to extend its moratorium on data centers 6 more months. The town council will vote tonight on a plan to extend the moratorium on accepting any data center permits through May of next year. Town staff say there is renewed interest for data center regulation at the state level, and that would impact how the town handles data centers. The Power Act would require data center companies to pay for their own energy, and it would have to come from renewable sources. Bloomington's data center moratorium is set to expire in November. Bloomington Mayor Dan Brady says the city council will at least want to talk about a full-on moratorium against large-scale data centers in the community and perhaps vote on one.
12: We've got to at least get something policy-wise on the books that explains how we can tell somebody no when it comes to the city of Bloomington and large-scale data centers, or where we sit of what can be done.
2: Brady says a planning commission policy discussion on data centers set October 1st will have to be rescheduled. He says the city is checking on the availability of the Center for the Performing Arts because public interest is so high, it's likely the council chambers would be too small. A second policy discussion will happen in November. The McLean County Sheriff's Office has announced plans to increase patrols around Lake Bloomington. It's to address what the department calls numerous complaints about excessive speeding in the area. The sheriff's office says officers will conduct targeted traffic details to focus on speeding, reckless driving, and other dangerous driving behaviors. And a more than $50,000 makerspace addition at Normal Community and Normal West High Schools is already making an impact on students. Makerspace equipment lets students do tasks like 3D print, make t-shirts and posters, and do engravings. Normal West technology teacher Brock Keller showcased how a laser engraver could make 24 rulers in about 15 minutes.
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2: 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It's looking like a slight chance of showers today, a high of around 66. 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
6: I'm Peter O'Dowd, hosting from KTOO in Juneau, Alaska. It's Here and Now. Climate change is making landslides more likely around the world. Last month, a melting glacier in Nepal triggered an avalanche of ice and rock, killing more than 1,000 people. The risk is growing in the U.S., too. Here in southeast Alaska, people living at the bottom of steep mountains are trying to get a better picture of the danger. Here and Now's Chris Bentley has the story for our series, Reverse Course.
7: Almost 6 years after a landslide killed two people in Haines, Alaska, the town still bears a scar of flattened trees.
8: Even though I was here when all this happened, seeing the scar really startles me.
7: Patty Brown is a volunteer EMT. It had been rainy leading up to the afternoon in December 2020 when a half mile of mountainside on Beach Road collapsed, washing away four homes in a torrent of rock and mud. A voice came on Brown's emergency radio.
8: She said, "I'm trying to reach the fire department. The house next to me just disappeared."
9: Wow.
8: And it was just like, what did she just say? And as they came up this hill right up here, right past this house that's behind us, they could see that the mountain was actually still moving.
7: The landslide claimed the lives of two people, Janae Larson and David Simmons.
8: Every year on December 2nd, we gather here and talk and sing and honor his memory and just, yeah, keep his spirit alive.
7: It was a major blow to Haines, a borough of about 2,000 people. And it's not just Haines. Landslides have killed at least a dozen Alaskans in the last 11 years. Brown, who has since been elected to the local planning commission, says communities developing the steep, soggy slopes of southeast Alaska need to be prepared.
8: Gravity and topography, that's not changing.
9: Landslides are a major landscape shaping process in southeast Alaska. You can't escape them. They're everywhere.
7: Geologist Josh Roaring says Alaska has the key ingredients for landslides, and climate change is making disasters more likely.
9: So we have really erosive rocks. They fall apart if you just look at them funny. And the storms are only getting soggier, more rain. Another big climate change connection we're seeing is that we see alternating storms that bring snow and then rain. And that is a really problematic combination.
7: Another ingredient is thawing permafrost. Think of it like underground glue holding together the bedrock. When it melts, mountains start to crumble. In his quest to reverse engineer the recipe for deadly landslides, Roaring, who's with the University of Oregon, has brought a team of researchers to a rugged mountainside about 20 miles outside of Haines in the Chilkat River Valley. And I'm scrambling to keep up.
10: It's steep.
11: Yeah. Climbing up loose slopes is definitely a skill you acquire working out here.
7: Undergrad Charlie Holmes is checking up on a seismometer buried in the woods. He's with PhD student Reese Plesher.
10: It measures ground vibration, so it feels when the earth is shaking. Here's the live data.
7: Oh, on your phone, yeah.
10: Oh, wow. If you give the ground a stop.
7: Yeah, it shows up right there.
10: So a debris flow would stop a little harder than that, we'd hope.
7: Right. So the goal is to learn more about modeling and sensing debris flows.
10: Exactly.
7: So that maybe in the future, someone could use that for like an early warning system.
10: Mm-hmm. Hypothetically, you could hook these into a cellular system. We could say, here's a debris flow coming down. You might have like 3 to 5 minutes to get out of your home.
7: An early warning system is something the village of Klukwan would love to have. The town of fewer than 100 people has been dealing with landslides for thousands of years.
12: My name is Man on Top of the Fort. I was given that name by the Marshal Lake Gonoktedi of my clan, which resides also here in Klukwan.
7: Nukakawu is a tribal council member of the Chilkat Indian Village, which governs this community of Tlingit people. His ancestors came to this riverbank, tucked beneath the Takshinuk Mountains, a long time ago. The town's name, Klukwan, means eternal village.
12: It's always been a part of this alluvial fan that came from the mountain right here behind the village.
7: Like the land itself is the product of landslides.
12: Yes, it is.
7: Eons ago.
12: Yeah, there was one that happened early 1900s. The elders said there was a prophecy of the mountain was going to come down altogether, and that'll be the end of Klukwan. And they thought it was that time, but luckily that was not the time.
7: Tribal member Shauna Hotch says things are different now than when this village was founded long ago.
13: We used to be able to move freely. So when a disaster would happen or when the seasons would change, we could move. Now we're stuck here. I love this land and I love this place. And we don't have that flexibility anymore. We can't move the whole town just because the river's eroding and the avalanches keep coming. The best thing we can do is build our climate resilience.
7: To Hotch, that resilience means bringing more resources to Klukwan. They recently built a new weather station. Next, she wants to set up an incident command system, a formal center for emergency management. In the meantime, she and Nukakawu say they're living with a healthy respect for the Yakwahegu, the spirit in the mountains.
13: I think we're just meant to be here. Jishkatkwan is our traditional territory, but it's also what we call ourselves. There's no separation from people and place to us. Our identity is deeply tied to the lands that we steward, and we just can't separate us like we're supposed to be here.
7: What Hotch said about the people of Klukwan being stuck, that's sometimes literally true. Construction crews have torn up the Haines Highway, the only road connecting Klukwan to the rest of the valley, in an attempt to redirect the flow of landslides that have washed out the road and sometimes cut off the village.
14: I'm walking right up into one of the massive culverts that's been installed under the main road that runs up the Chilkat Valley. This is a 24-foot wide pipe. Today it's just water running through the culvert, but what if it were gooey, muddy, mountainside material? Well, it might get clogged up. Some people are worried this won't withstand what climate change throws at it.
7: The government has spent tens of millions of dollars rebuilding and improving the Haines Highway, and its work is not done. But who pays for homes damaged by landslides? Insurance is rare. Pennsylvania is on its way to creating the first state-run landslide insurance program. In Alaska, cities including Haines and Juneau have drawn up maps of landslide risk, but stopped short of formally adopting them after residents raised concerns about property values.
15: So yeah, here we are on Gastineau Avenue. You gotta cock your head up to really see the slope.
7: Aaron Jacobs is a hydrologist with the National Weather Service in Juneau. Alaska's capital hasn't had a deadly landslide since 1936, but slides have destroyed homes as recently as 2022.
15: You have two homes currently right in front of us, but there was a third that was behind it. It was actually pushed off its foundation and pushed into this other house.
7: One house is boarded up, unsalvageable and uninsured. It sits vacant next to a gash in the misty forest where downtown Juneau meets the mountainside. In this environment, landslide risk stares you in the face. But it's hard for scientists like Jacobs to say exactly where and when the next disaster will strike.
15: Other places across the world have done much better because they have the data. I guess my message to the communities of Southeast Alaska, give us some more time. I know they don't like to hear that, but...
14: Well, yeah, it's like life or death. People are anxious.
15: It is. We're trying as fast as possible to get these answers and for us to improve the science so we can improve the safety of our residents of Southeast Alaska.
7: Back in Haines, that mountain scar is a painful reminder of the landslide in 2020 that killed Janae Larson and David Simmons. It's one of the first things you see when you round the bend from the ferry terminal, looming behind a sign that welcomes you to town. That's where I meet Liliana Banassi. 6 years ago, she lived on the street where the landslide happened. She says she had just parked her truck when everything started shaking.
16: Something's happening. My car's breaking down. But then I look behind me and all I can see is boulders the size of the house and trees 50 feet tall going down towards the water.
7: Some of those trees pinned her truck to the side of the road, but she survived. Hanging from Banassi's rearview mirror was a crystal necklace she made after the death of her brother Mario 2 years earlier. She says that day, he was her guardian angel.
16: Every time I pass by that scar, I think about him, and I think about David, and I think about Janae, and just think about how precious life is, because it changes in a split second.
7: Banassi avoided that part of town for a long time. These days, she visits the trailhead at the end of Beach Road and hikes down to the water. The route takes her right past the scene of the landslide.
16: It is really hard to see, but I also do love that there are plants growing. Hopefully there's some blueberries up there and some raspberries, and there's some really pretty flowers growing up there. Like, it's a very bittersweet kind of moment because the earth could just swallow us whole at any moment, you know?
7: The earth shifts, and people have no choice but to change with it. For Here and Now, I'm Chris Bentley.
6: 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Our Reverse Course series from Alaska continues all week. Tomorrow, we'll hear how the city of Juneau is trying to solve an annual flooding disaster thanks to a melting glacier in the mountains above town. 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
17: Live from NPR News in Boston, I'm Josie Guarino. CNN, MS Now, and Politico are suing the Trump administration after being barred from the White House. The outlets argue the lockout violates their First Amendment rights. President Trump banned them because he says he doesn't like their coverage. It's a major escalation in the president's ongoing efforts to restrict journalists he dislikes. Paramount is making a series of concessions to save its $111 billion takeover of Warner Brothers Discovery. The company has agreed to run Paramount and Warner Brothers Studios separately for now, release at least 30 movies a year, and create an independent board to insulate CNN from corporate interference as part of an antitrust settlement with a group of state attorneys general. The deal comes amid scrutiny over the close ties between the Trump administration and the Ellison family, who controls Paramount. The Gates Foundation is teaming up with tech giants like Google and OpenAI to make artificial intelligence more accessible in underrepresented languages. 60 partners, ranging from tech labs to foreign governments, have set a 5-year goal to reach more than 3 billion people. The Gates Foundation says the humanitarian work must move full speed ahead, even as some tech leaders call for an industry slowdown. This is Here and Now.
18: President Trump speaks on the opening day of the United Nations General Assembly in New York. The president of Iran is also expected to talk this week, a world body that often tries to bring peace hears from the antagonists in a war. on the next Morning Edition from NPR News.
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21: 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You're listening to WGLT's Sound Ideas. I'm Lou Winner. The Women's Pro Baseball League will wrap up its first ever season tomorrow night. The four-league team was based entirely in Central Illinois during its first season. The championships will be decided in the finale between the Los Angeles Queens and the San Francisco Firebells. Does the league have what it takes to keep going in the future? Experts say yes, if people are willing to be patient. Ben Singsong has more in this Sound Ideas story.
22: Since August 1st, the Women's Pro Baseball League has been playing its inaugural season in Springfield. It's the fifth league of its kind in U.S. history. Its players hope there isn't a sixth.
23: We want to make this thing last forever and ever.
22: Ashton Lansdell, captain of the LA Queens.
23: We want this to become the MLB of women's baseball.
22: But just how likely is that? Across the history of professional sports, leagues have come and gone in every game conceivable. Setting one up is no guarantee of its continued existence. Before the WPBL got started, the previous U.S. Women's Baseball League folded 12 games into its second season. So, what does a nascent league like the WPBL need in order to succeed? According to Nola Aga, sports management professor at the University of San Francisco, it needs two things. The first is investors willing to support it in the long term. She says that it can take upwards of a decade for a league to find its footing, and its owners need to be patient in the meantime.
24: It takes more than a year to make a fan base. In fact, it takes sometimes an entire generation to make a really strong fan base. So the success of any startup league is you need owners that are committed for the long term.
22: The second thing that a new league needs is a dedicated fan base. Aga says this can be cultivated by tapping into a pre-existing desire for a given sport in a particular location.
24: If women's baseball is located in a hotbed of baseball interest in Springfield, Illinois, then you're on the right step forward to get this positive feedback loop going, to build on interests that might already be there.
22: In order to build that fan base, though, people need to be aware of a league's existence. Sports economist and Southern Utah University economics professor David Barry says a new league needs media coverage in order to reach people unable to attend the games in person. The Women's Professional Basketball League, the WNBA, has recently grabbed more fans with a new TV contract. That league has been around for 30 years.
25: There has to be a way for a large number of people to sample the product without actually going to the game.
22: In the U.S., the WPBL is streamed on ESPN. Outside of the country, games are available to watch on YouTube. Barry says leagues now considered mainstays of sports culture, such as the NBA and the NFL, didn't become what they are today until they began broadcasting on TV.
25: It really appears to be the coverage happens first and then the fans follow. It doesn't seem like it goes the other way around. It's not the fans are saying, you need to put this on television. That's not really what seems to be happening.
22: So what advantages does the WPBL have in this respect? Well, a movie certainly helps. References to the 1992 film A League of Their Own and its famous assertion that
0: "There's no crying in baseball!"
22: were inescapable in the run-up to and during the league's opening weekend. Barry says this helped the league familiarize itself with audience members.
25: So there's a history, so that makes it for a compelling storyline, and they took advantage of that in the opening, that they're, you know, they're, hey, you actually saw this. You've seen this in a movie, and they took advantage of that.
22: But Aga says the WPBL has to contend with the numerous other things competing for people's attention in 2026. She says that the biggest challenge that any startup league faces is getting people to put their devices down in the streaming age.
24: We see bowling alleys going out of business. We see movie theaters going out of business. So getting people to leave their homes and come to any entertainment venue is a challenge for anyone in live sport right now.
22: So let's go back to that original question. Does the WPBL have what it takes to keep going? Barry says yes, so long as investors don't give up too quickly on the league, something that happens fairly frequently in women's sports. That success, however, hinges on its ability to get people familiarized with the sport by getting it in front of as many eyeballs as possible.
25: You got to get it so that the people who are not at the game can actually participate. And then when they start to participate and they start to see it and they start to get excited about it, then they go to the game too, because they're like, hey, I want to go see this.
22: I'm Ben Singson.
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3: And I'm Scott Tong in Washington, D.C. This is Here and Now. Fall starts tomorrow, officially, and it turns out a lot of books drop this cozy time of year. Our next guest, Tracy Thomas, has been monitoring the releases, and she's got a list of her favorites and recommendations. She hosts the podcast and website, The Stacks. Tracy, how are you?
4: I'm so good, Scott. How are you?
3: I'm great, and I'm ready to talk to you about your list. Okay. Let's start with the fiction basket. We have The Disappears from Marlon James. Already a lot of chatter already on the long list of nominees for the Booker Prize, as well as the National Book Award. What is the buzz about?
4: Scott, you know I'm not really a fiction girly.
3: I know that.
4: But I love this book so much. It is propulsive. It is entertaining. It is the story of a group.

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1: 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In 15 minutes, NPR's Juana Summers talks with the Washington Post's Tara Kopp about her reporting on the Defense Department's accounting of U.S. troops who've died over the course of the war with Iran. This is All Things Considered from NPR News. I'm Courtney Conroy. In the next WGLT newscast, McLean County is looking to have its jail corrections officers wear body cameras. Emergency officials worry that many ISU students say they have the fire alarm fatigue. And the El Paso Church, where Fulton Sheen was baptized, is marking his beatification this week. 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
1: This is All Things Considered on WGLT. I'm Courtney Conroy. McLean County government is getting into the heart of its budget season. The $150 million proposed spending plan would be about 4%. In this Sound Ideas interview with WGLT's Charlie Schlenker, County Board Chair Elizabeth Johnston unpacks what that means for the public.
12: The levy rate, which is the multiplier against your equalized assessed value of your home, we're actually decreasing the county's portion by 2.2%. So if your house, a $255,000 house, were to stay the same value from year to year, your bill would actually go down $15.86. We do our best to really balance, we have inflationary costs that are going up, but also being aware of the pinch that homeowners are feeling, that property tax owner, that when they pay the property taxes, the pinch that it's creating. So there's always this fine balance that we're trying to strike.
13: What was your largest cost increase?
12: Our largest cost increase was by far our health insurance. That went up. It was a bit of a shocking number. And what we found is that this is the same across all industries, all organizations. Our health insurance costs went up 22% this year.
13: It's a tentative budget as yet. It goes through the committee process. But what is the overall shape of it? What's up? What's down? What's holding steady in terms of categories within the budget?
12: What we found was that the department heads were really willing to sit down and work with us on trying to create a very sustainable budget. The biggest expenses we did see were with employee. We did have a salary increase of 1.5% for non-union employees. The union employees had their collective bargaining increases, the massive increase in health insurance. And then there are a couple of other departments where we did implement. We've got some programs coming in for the Sheriff's Department. Broke it up over 10 years to make it more sustainable, but, you know, $500,000 a year for additional, well, new equipment that is desperately needed, old equipment that is becoming largely defunct. So a very valuable investment that I think will continue to make our community and our residents safer.
13: What kind of equipment?
12: I think one of the biggest things that we're introducing, not just replacing, but introducing, we are bringing body cams for all COs into the jail.
13: Correctional officers.
12: We do have cameras up, but they don't capture every angle. And we do understand that having kind of eyes on does create more safety within a facility like that.
13: How about on the behavioral health side?
12: The Mental Health and Public Safety Fund Advisory Council meets every year as part of the budget process. And they set the budget for the coming year to be included into the county budget. This year we met actually twice in the month of August. The first one was budgetary, where it was approved unanimously. The behavioral health funding is $3.9 million. That was allocated, and in the justice system, they allocated $2 million. So $5.9 million going to behavioral health, the shared sales tax dollars going back into the community and really having an impact on our residents. So I was very excited to see that. The other thing that came up in discussion at the annual budget meeting for the FAC was this potential for creating multi-year grants. Some of the feedback we were getting from organizations is, if we're starting something new, 1 year is not really long enough sometimes to get a program up on its feet. And so there was a request made to set language for multi-year. Not just for 2 to 3 year grants, but also for organizations that run their calendar year different from the counties, so that they could apply for grants and have it continue into the county's next fiscal year.
13: With each annual budget comes a 5 year look at capital improvements. What are the highlights for next year in that 5 year capital plan?
12: We have like fairly standard looking out at the, in particular, our highway department. The engineer Jerry Stokes has been just a beacon of what it means to be on top of project management. I often, when I drive across the country on county roads, I make mental notes of what I need to thank Jerry for when I come back to McLean County, because I'm very proud of the work that he does. So those are kind of standard. A lot of the other ones that we're looking at that I'm most excited about is that we continue with energy efficiencies from, you know, boilers to water heaters, systems that will just continue to pay dividends, so to speak, on saving energy usage in the future.
13: This is Sound Ideas. I'm Charlie Schlenker. We're talking with Elizabeth Johnston, the chair of the McLean County Board. The board passed a continuation of its declaration of a local disaster following the August wind and thunderstorms. Why do that?
12: What's really important about continuing that disaster is that for the efforts that are still being made, because we do still have residents who are in cleanup mode. In fact, I was just talking to someone the other day whose neighbor, the tree fell through. They've got a tarp up. They cannot find a construction company to come. They cannot find a roofing company to get to them. So as they're still kind of going through that process of incurring bills, we want to continue that disaster declaration to make them eligible. Anything that's being expended now will still be eligible. The other thing that happened is Governor Pritzker did request a federal disaster declaration within the kind of deadline so that we can get that federal recognition. Federal recognition opens up different opportunities for fiscal assistance, financial assistance, either kind of direct assistance with money that would not need to be repaid, or low-cost loans from the SBA.
13: Is that likely to come from the feds?
12: What we felt most confident about, but we haven't seen it happen yet, we have met the threshold to qualify for the Small Business Administration loans. Now, the name of the organization can be a little bit of a misnomer, because those loans are available to individual homeowners, not just to small businesses. We had $42.5 million that we know about that's been reported and assessed in damages in McLean County. And so we're still continuing to build our case for FEMA intervention.
13: How does that $42.5 million compare with the rest of the state, given that there was weather in other parts of the state that day?
12: We took the largest hit. When I received the numbers of $42.5 million from our emergency management team, my understanding is the rest of the state in total was just shy of $90 million. So we did take the largest hit.
13: Have other states received their declaration?
12: My understanding is that Indiana did get their federal disaster declaration already issued. What we do know is that once the request has been made, the federal government does not have a deadline. They don't have to have it done by a certain time, so we just don't know. We have to wait and see if they will grant us that disaster declaration.
1: That's McLean County Board Chair Elizabeth Johnston. She spoke with Charlie Schlenker. You can hear more stories like this every day when you subscribe to the Sound Ideas podcast on the NPR app or wherever you listen. Foggy and misty here today in Bloomington Normal with a high near 65 degrees. Tonight we'll see a low near 56 degrees with a chance of sprinkles. I'm Courtney Conroy.
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1: Thank you for joining us here at WGLT. I'm Courtney Conroy. CNN, MS Now, and Politico are suing the Trump administration after being barred from the White House. Coming up in 15 minutes, other TV networks are boycotting the White House press pool in solidarity. The Dances of Universal Peace will be back at the Moses Montefiore Temple. The dances blend chant, live music, and simple movements into a living experience of unity and peace. The open event will be this Saturday from 7 to 8:30 p.m. You can find more information on their Facebook page. 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
2: 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I'm Juana Summers.
3: And I'm Scott Detrow. When I was in sixth grade, I dubbed Weird Al Yankovic's entire album, Bad Hair Day, yes, the one with Amish Paradise, off my friend's cassette tape. And when Weird Al recently visited NPR, I felt the obligation to admit this small act of middle school piracy to him.
4: You know, it's not about the money. I'm going to have to report you to the FBI.
5: Okay, that's fair. That's fair.
4: Okay, let's get tiny.
3: Three decades later, Weird Al is still at it and has new generations of fans. At his Tiny Desk concert recently, there were people of all ages, people in their mid-60s, kids who could have been their grandchildren. Afterward, Weird Al sat down to take my questions.
5: Is it fair to say that, like, doing a radio interview is kind of getting back to your roots? Like, there was a point where you were architecture student Al Yankovic, and then you started hosting a college radio show and everything changed?
4: Yeah, it wasn't like a talk show, though. It was sort of like I was a surrogate Dr. Demento, because he was my hero, and he was the guy that encouraged me to do funny songs in the first place. So I would play the pop music of the day or whatever I was required to by the playlist, but then I would, like, sneak in some Tom Lehrer or some Spike Jones or something to make it a little bit more demented.
6: eBay, tell me why.
5: You were playing the accordion for a while, but what was the moment when it first occurred to you to rewrite a popular song?
4: Oh gosh, I mean, you know, it wasn't anything that was predetermined or predestined. I think, like every 8-year-old kid in the universe, I was like making fun of the songs on the radio and changing the words to make my friends laugh. And it's just one of those silly things that I never grew out of.
5: There was a career there.
4: Yeah.
5: Was there a moment when we were like, I got it. This is something I'm actually really good at.
4: I think it was about a month ago. Finally clicked it.

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0: 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With a practice featuring four doctors, including one who wears hearing devices herself, BNA takes a genuine interest in each patient. They believe a combination of expertise and empathy is how people embrace hearing technology and keep hearing the most important sounds of their lives. More info at bnaudiology.com.
1: I know a lot of people evacuated at first, but then once we got used to the fire alarms going off, people stopped coming outside.
2: According to ISU's Environmental Health and Safety, fire alarms went off in university housing and connected dining centers 54 times in 2025. That's more than once per week. Sophomore and former Watterson Towers resident Brian Hernandez says the fire alarms went off way too much last academic year. He mentioned a specific fire alarm evacuation instance at 3 a.m. during the winter. He says he never heard what any of the fire alarms were for. Junior and former Watterson Towers resident Faith Hintz voiced similar concerns.
3: All the time, like, and always at the most inconvenient times too, like, be like in the winter, like when everyone's so cold at 2 a.m., that's when it's going off, where everyone has to go out in the cold. That's honestly one of the biggest perks of not living in the dorm, is not having to deal with that.
2: The Normal Fire Department responds to all of those fire alarms. Department spokesperson Matt Swaney says the majority of those incidents are not serious.
4: A lot of times when I say serious incidents, I'm looking at, you know, a room and contents fire or you know, some sort of mechanical failure that leads to smoke in the building or something like that. We get those every couple of years.
2: According to ISU's Environmental Health and Safety fire log, one serious fire incident has been reported so far this year, an intentionally burned toilet paper dispenser in Watterson Towers in March. Fire Marshal for the state of Illinois, Michelle Panko, says she understands the drive towards complacency with people failing to evacuate during every fire alarm, but she warns of the consequences.
5: When the alarm goes off, get out, because it's, you know, it's not until it's a real deal and you're not going to realize it.
2: Some students speculated that dorm fire alarms are more sensitive than household fire alarms, causing them to go off more often. According to Matt Swaney with the Normal Fire Department, that's not the case. But those fire alarms are picking up more.
4: The dorm fire alarms aren't more sensitive necessarily, but what happens is there's just more devices in those buildings.
2: Swaney emphasizes that failing to evacuate for every fire alarm not only puts yourself in danger in the case of a real emergency, but also puts firefighters and other residents in danger.
4: We do run into problems where people don't evacuate, and that creates problems for us, because if there is a true emergency, we have to get them out of the building, and now we're having to concentrate on them rather than the emergency at hand.
2: Students say they were rarely ever notified of the cause of a fire alarm after the incident. There is an occasional email or text from a resident assistant or a sign by the elevators, but most often they are left without any explanation about what had triggered the alarm. High numbers of fire alarms have also caused some students to start taping over smoke detectors to avoid setting off fire alarms. One resident of Cardinal Court says she personally knew several people who would do this. Michelle Panko, the state fire marshal, warns students of the dangers of taping over smoke detectors.
5: It's not just that your alarm doesn't go off and you're not getting out. What also happens is there are other people in the building who maybe know you're not out, so they might do something to try and help you. And now you've not only endangered yourself, you're endangering others around you and the first responders.
2: ISU issues verbal warnings to all students caught not evacuating during a fire alarm, according to University Housing Services spokesperson Hillary Campos. But she says there is no system to keep track of who evacuated.
6: If for some reason they do not evacuate, there is a documentation process for that, and there is a potential conduct process for that as well.
2: According to Campos, students are warned of these consequences at summer orientation, during floor meetings, in emails, and in housing policy and procedures. Students say they have never heard of anyone receiving any consequences for not evacuating or that there are set consequences in place. I'm Bella Morello.
7: 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A low near 56 degrees tonight with a chance of sprinkles. This is All Things Considered. I'm Courtney Conroy.
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8: The Bloomington

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1: You're listening to 89.1 WGLT. I'm Courtney Conroy. Here's something to think about when you're starting your career. 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New college graduates, meet the Great Lakes. 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
1: This is All Things Considered on WGLT. I'm Courtney Conroy. McLean County government is getting into the heart of its budget season. The $150 million proposed spending plan would be about 4%. In this Sound Ideas interview with WGLT's Charlie Schlenker, County Board Chair Elizabeth Johnston unpacks what that means for the public.
7: The levy rate, which is the multiplier against your equalized assessed value of your home, we're actually decreasing the county's portion by 2.2%. So if your house, a $255,000 house, were to stay the same value from year to year, your bill would actually go down $15.86. We do our best to really balance, we have inflationary costs that are going up, but also being aware of the pinch that homeowners are feeling, that property tax owner, that when they pay the property taxes, the pinch that it's creating. So there's always this fine balance that we're trying to strike.
8: What was your largest cost increase?
7: Our largest cost increase was by far our health insurance. That went up. It was a bit of a shocking number. And what we found is that this is the same across all industries, all organizations. Our health insurance costs went up 22% this year.
8: It's a tentative budget as yet. It goes through the committee process. But what is the overall shape of it? What's up? What's down? What's holding steady in terms of categories within the budget?
7: What we found was that the department heads were really willing to sit down and work with us on trying to create a very sustainable budget. The biggest expenses we did see were with employee. We did have a salary increase of 1.5%. For non-union employees. The union employees had their collective bargaining increases, the massive increase in health insurance. And then there are a couple of other departments where we did implement We've got some programs coming in for the Sheriff's Department, broke it up over 10 years to make it more sustainable, but, you know, $500,000 a year for additional, well, new equipment that is desperately needed, old equipment that is becoming largely defunct. So a very valuable investment that I think will continue to make our community and our residents safer.
8: What kind of equipment?
7: I think one of the biggest things that we're introducing, not just replacing, but introducing, we are bringing body cams for all COs into the jail.
8: Correctional officers.
7: We do have cameras up, but they don't capture every angle. And we do understand that having kind of eyes on does create more safety within a facility like that.
8: How about on the behavioral health side?
7: The Mental Health and Public Safety Fund Advisory Council meets every year as part of the budget process. And they set the budget for the coming year to be included into the county budget. This year we met actually twice in the month of August. The first one was budgetary, where it was approved unanimously. The behavioral health funding is $3.9 million. That was allocated, and in the justice system, they allocated $2 million. So $5.9 million going to behavioral health, the shared sales tax dollars going back into the community and really having an impact on our residents. So I was very excited to see that. The other thing that came up in discussion at the annual budget meeting for the FAC was this potential for creating multi-year grants. Some of the feedback we were getting from organizations is, if we're starting something new, 1 year is not really long enough sometimes to get a program up on its feet. And so there was a request made to set language for multi-year, not just for 2 to 3 year grants, but also for organizations that run their calendar year different from the counties, so that they could apply for grants and have it continue into the county's next fiscal year.
8: With each annual budget comes a 5 year look at capital improvements. What are the highlights for next year in that 5 year capital plan?
7: We have like fairly standard looking out at the, in particular, our highway department. The engineer Jerry Stokes has been just a beacon of what it means to be on top of project management. I often, when I drive across the country on county roads, I make mental notes of what I need to thank Jerry for when I come back to McLean County, because I'm very proud of the work that he does. So those are kind of standard. A lot of the other ones that we're looking at that I'm most excited about is that we continue with energy efficiencies from, you know, boilers to water heaters, systems that will just continue to pay dividends, so to speak, on saving energy usage in the future.
8: This is Sound Ideas. I'm Charlie Schlenker. We're talking with Elizabeth Johnston, the chair of the McLean County Board. The board passed a continuation of its declaration of a local disaster following the August wind and thunderstorms. Why do that?
7: What's really important about continuing that disaster is that for the efforts that are still being made, because we do still have residents who are in cleanup mode. In fact, I was just talking to someone the other day whose neighbor, the tree fell through, they've got a tarp up. They cannot find a construction company to come. They cannot find a roofing company to get to them. So as they're still kind of going through that process of incurring bills, we want to continue that disaster declaration to make them eligible. Anything that's being expended now will still be eligible. The other thing that happened is Governor Pritzker did request a federal disaster declaration within the kind of deadline so that we can get that federal recognition. Federal recognition opens up different opportunities for fiscal assistance, financial assistance, either kind of direct assistance with money that would not need to be repaid, or low-cost loans from the SBA.
8: Is that likely to come from the feds?
7: What we felt most confident about, but we haven't seen it happen yet, we have met the threshold to qualify for the Small Business Administration loans. Now, the name of the organization can be a little bit of a misnomer, because those loans are available to individual homeowners, not just to small businesses. We had $42.5 million that we know about that's been reported and assessed in damages in McLean County. And so we're still continuing to build our case for FEMA intervention.
8: how does that $42.5 million compare with the rest of the state, given that there was weather in other parts of the state that day?
7: We took the largest hit. When I received the numbers of $42.5 million from our emergency management team, my understanding is the rest of the state in total was just shy of $90 million. So we did take the largest hit.
8: Have other states received their declaration?
7: My understanding is that Indiana did get their federal disaster declaration already issued. What we do know is that once the request has been made, the federal government does not have a deadline. They don't have to have it done by a certain time, so we just don't know. We have to wait and see if they will grant us that disaster declaration.
1: That's McLean County Board Chair Elizabeth Johnston. She spoke with Charlie Schlenker. You can hear more stories like this every day when you subscribe to the Sound Ideas podcast on the NPR app or wherever you listen. Foggy and misty here today in Bloomington Normal with a high near 65 degrees. Tonight we'll see a low near 56 degrees with a chance of sprinkles. I'm Courtney Conroy.
9: President Trump speaks on the opening day of the United Nations General Assembly in New York. 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
13: In Los Angeles, I'm Kai Rizdal. Monday, today, 21 September. Good as it always is to have you along, everybody. We're going to mostly take a pass on the old standbys this week, jobs and inflation and data. And we are turning for our economic throughline instead to foreign affairs. China's President Xi Jinping is headed to Washington this week. Our slice of it, at least to start, is the on-again, off-again trade war between the two biggest economies in the world. And if you have lost track of where things stand, join the club. Marketplace's Justin Ho gets us going with a refresher.
14: It wasn't too long ago that tariffs on Chinese goods were skyrocketing. Back in the spring of last year,
15: U.S. tariffs on Chinese goods reached 145% at their peak.
14: Megan Schoenberger is senior economist with KPMG. She says China was hitting back too.
15: Reciprocal tariffs on U.S. goods reached 125%.
14: But in the time since, tariffs have come down. Ed Gresser with the Progressive Policy Institute says when you average the tariffs that are in place right now,
16: most of the things you're buying in a store that are Chinese made will have about a 20 to 30% tariff, depending on the type of product.
14: Gresser says that's still higher than tariffs were during the Biden administration. But he says it is a sign that the trade war is on hold.
16: It's not like issues are settled. It's more like both sides have been bloodied a bit and are feeling it in their best interest to, not continue that for a while.
14: Imports from China have been picking up this year. Megan Schoenberger with KPMG says that's been fueled by demand for computers, data storage devices, and other components needed to build out AI infrastructure.
15: It is the main driver of why we see a larger trade deficit in the most recent numbers. And a lot of these products, importantly, are exempted from tariffs.
14: But exports to China have not been very strong. Earlier this year, China said it would buy about 25 million metric tons of American soybeans. But Naomi Bloom with Total Farm Marketing says at this point,
17: China has purchased approximately half of that.
14: The Trump administration has also claimed that China will purchase about $17 billion worth of cotton, sorghum, corn, and other ag products. Bloom says that would be a huge relief for American farmers.
17: When you have over $6 diesel, the farmers are still not making money because they're getting ready to harvest. And, you know, some of those combines take 300 to 400 gallons of diesel.
14: But so far, Bloom says China hasn't really shown up. I'm Justin Ho for Marketplace.
13: 300 gallons of diesel at $6 a whack, right? Wall Street today, well, my goodness, traders were in quite a good mood. Oil fell, stocks went up. Happy Monday. We'll have the details when we do the numbers.

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1: Boozy, bottomless mimosa.
0: It's 5 o'clock somewhere, right? First, though, let's do the numbers. Dow Industrial's up 366 today, 0.7%, 52,048. The NASDAQ jumped 599 points, 2.2%, 27,122. The S&P 500 climbed 114 points, about 1.5%, 7,764 there. You heard about the Ohio job market from Kaylee Wells. Lots of big companies have roots in the Buckeye State. J.M. Smucker, based in Oroville, saw shares dip 2.5% on the day. Wendy's, headquartered in Dublin, Ohio, says shares dropped about 0.6%. Shares of Procter & Gamble, based in Cincinnati, saw shares fall 0.2%. Bad day for Ohio companies, right? Paramount Skydance's merger with Warner Bros. Discovery is going to proceed now that the two companies have settled with state attorneys general. Warner Brothers up 10.8% on the day. Paramount down 2.9%. 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
3: 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I'm Courtney Conroy. The first time Biba Doobie was on the World Cafe, she was just 20 years old, and she performed her songs live from her own bedroom. Since then, she's toured with Taylor Swift, worked with Rick Rubin, and now she's on her fourth album, Pylon. On the next World Cafe, Biba Doobie reflects on how the changes

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7: 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When two ex-lovers start solving murders together, every clue brings them closer. Tommy and Tuppence.

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1: President Trump speaks on the opening day of the United Nations General Assembly in New York. 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
0: It's All Things Considered from NPR News. I'm Juana Summers.
4: And I'm Scott Detrow. Coming up, we remember Chad Gilbert, the founding guitarist of the pop-punk band Newfound Glory.
0: He died yesterday after battling cancer for years.
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6: Live from NPR News in Culver City, California, I'm Dwayne Brown. In New York City, world leaders are gathering for the UN General Assembly, facing new fears about AI, climate shocks, and war. President Trump will be among the first speakers tomorrow, as NPR's Michelle Kellerman reports.
7: This is the last General Assembly for Secretary General Antonio Guterres, who has raised concerns about a fragmented world. He's pushing for a ceasefire in Russia's war against Ukraine and de-escalation in the Persian Gulf. The leaders of Brazil, Kenya, Canada, and the European Union echo that, writing in a joint op-ed in the Financial Times, calling for cooperation over fragmentation. Climate change and AI are expected to be major themes, though last year President Trump called climate change a hoax. In addition to his speech, he's expected to meet Ukraine's president and Venezuela's interim leader, who took over after the U.S. ousted Nicolas Maduro. Michelle Kellerman, NPR News, New York.
6: Well, the national average for a gallon of diesel is more than $6.51, or more than $8 a gallon here in California. NPR's Stephen Bisaha says it's another record high caused by the Iran war.
8: Diesel prices are rising shockingly fast. The previous record of $5.85 was broken at the start of the month, and prices have since gone up another 66 cents. Diesel is literally the fuel the U.S. economy runs on. It's used to ship everything from apples to candles. And shipping companies are passing on the higher diesel costs they're paying to their customers. So far, that higher cost has not affected prices on store shelves much yet, but shoppers should brace for it. Commuters using regular gasoline are also feeling rising prices. Since the start of September, a gallon of regular has gone up 38 cents. Stephen Bisaha, NPR News, Birmingham, Alabama.
6: Stocks finished higher on Wall Street today. This is NPR News.
9: From the WGLT Newsroom, I'm Jason Zaylor. McLean County Board Chair Elizabeth Johnston says correctional officers at the county jail will be getting body cameras if the county board approves a new budget request.
10: We do have cameras up, but they don't capture every angle. And we do understand that having kind of eyes on does create more safety within a facility like that.
9: Johnston says that's part of a proposed $500,000 in spending for the Sheriff's Department next year. It would be the first year of a 10-year equipment replacement plan. Johnston says the annual spending will make the community safer. More than a century after Archbishop Fulton Sheen was baptized at St. Mary's Church in El Paso, the church is holding a watch party for his beatification. WGLT student reporter Courtney Conroy reports.
11: Archbishop Fulton Sheen will be beatified in St. Louis this Thursday. St. Mary's will host a watch party for the ceremony in its parish hall. That's where St. Mary's wood structure once stood, where Sheen was baptized. Parish member Beth Miller says people often forget Sheen's ties to El Paso.
12: I just don't know if they realize how important, you know, he's been to the faith.
11: The watch party is at 10 a.m. Thursday at the parish hall.
9: Bloomington Mayor Dan Brady says he knows of no scheduled talks or meetings by City, Town of Normal, or McLean County staff members about the long-running dispute over shared sales tax money.
13: It's in a situation still that how are we going to try and move forward and get this resolved? And so I'd like to see more communication, because without communication, you're stuck.
9: The dispute began nearly 2 years ago over how money is being spent from the county mental health and public safety fund that Bloomington and Normal contribute to. The county has also asked the Illinois Attorney General for an opinion on where to keep the interest earned from short-term investment of unspent revenue. Illinois State University students say the fire alarms in dorms go off way too often. Junior Faith Hintz says repeated alarms, especially at inconvenient times, quickly lead to alarm fatigue.
14: All the time, like, and always at the most inconvenient times too. Like in the winter, like when everyone's so cold at 2 a.m., that's when it's going off.
9: According to ISU, fire alarms went off in university housing and connected dining centers 54 times last year. I'm Jason Zaylor.
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4: 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I'm Scott Detrow.
16: And I'm Juana Summers. President Trump had a busy weekend. He banned three news outlets from the White House. He updated the world on his plans for an arch here in Washington, D.C. And he announced he wants to send more troops to Greenland. Now, any of these would be pretty big stories on their own, and they all happened in just a few days. NPR White House correspondent Daniel Kurtzleben is here to talk to us about what it all means. Hey there.
17: Hey, Juana.
16: All right, Daniel, just a lot happened. Lay it out for us. What did he do over the weekend that made news?
17: Well, first of all, like you mentioned, he kicked three news organizations out of the White House, CNN, MS Now, and Politico, as a result of what he thinks is biased coverage. He also announced that the big arch that he wants to build near Arlington National Cemetery will have a military purpose, being able to house drones and snipers. He furthermore said he plans for the U.S. to build up its troop presence in Greenland after reaching an agreement with Denmark. And he said he wants to create an AI force to oversee AI while also encouraging its growth.
16: That is quite a bit for a few days. What do you think's going on here?
17: Well, I asked Republican strategist Rena Shah, and she said the motive here doesn't seem to be any sort of complicated political strategy.
18: The combination of these moves that he's been making, these moves look like a guy who wants very visible wins and personal imprint more than he wants to reset the political weather.
17: Because keep in mind here, all of this comes after last week when President Trump had a handful of disappointments. The Supreme Court blocked his plan to limit midterm mail-in voting. The Fed raised interest rates against his wishes. A judge said his name couldn't go back on the Kennedy Center. And we saw a few more signs of congressional Republicans in battleground districts being willing to oppose him on topics like immigration and Iran.
16: And we know that many Americans have been just really worried about the economy for some time now. Gas prices, as any of us who drive know, have been on the rise.
17: That's right. And diesel fuel hit a record high last week. Now, that could be a huge problem for the president in some places and his party. Right now, for example, it's just about harvest season in a lot of places. And that means it can take a couple of $1,000s possibly to fill up a combine or a tractor for farmers in places like Minnesota, Iowa, Wisconsin, all of which have big races this year. Diesel right now is at around $6.50 a gallon. That is up from around $3.80 just before this war in Iran.
16: So just thinking about the motivations here, Danielle, is this the president lashing out during a rough patch?
17: You know, it depends whom you ask. Shah, the Republican strategist, said she doesn't think that's quite it, just that he's flexing the power that he does have right now. But Trump also is likely seeing at least some of the polls that are showing a potentially bad midterms for Republicans. And Trump knows that presidents' parties do tend to lose power in midterms. Plus, his approval is below 40% in most polls. But Trump isn't doing what presidents often do in that situation, take a step back and let their party just run their races. Here's Barbara Perry. She's a presidential historian at the University of Virginia.
19: Donald Trump is a completely different character. He can't give up power.
18: And he has had a lot of it.
17: And we heard him at that midterm convention tell his party to act as if he is on the ballot. And given where his approval rating is, that just may not be helpful. Now, he will be very visible this week. He speaks at the UN General Assembly tomorrow. Then he welcomes Chinese President Xi Jinping to the White House later this week. So he may not have TV poolers broadcasting all of those moments, but he will have more opportunities to make big news.
16: NPR's Daniel Kurtzleben, thank you.
17: Thank you.
4: Big news in Hollywood today. Paramount Skydance has struck a deal that clears a way for the studio to merge with Warner Brothers Discovery. As NPR's Madalit Del Barco reports, Paramount settled one lawsuit filed by 12 states and another by the Writers Guild of America.
19: Paramount's owners, CEO David Ellison and his billionaire father, are trying to quickly finalize the $111 billion takeover of its Hollywood rival Warner Brothers Discovery. The merger would combine Paramount's film and TV studios, CBS and the streamer Paramount Plus, with Warner's studios, HBO, CNN, and other cable networks. Today, Ellison announced a resolution to the antitrust suit filed by 12 state attorneys general. In a legal document, his company promised, among other things, to operate Paramount Pictures and Warner Brothers separately, at least for now, and to release at least 30 films a year. California Attorney General

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2: 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I'm Courtney Conroy. High numbers of fire alarms have led some Illinois State University students to tune out fire alarm evacuation orders. That raises concerns about whether students will respond when there is a real emergency. WGLT's Bella Morello reports for this Sound Ideas story.
3: Some ISU students say repeated fire alarms, especially at inconvenient times, have quickly led students to alarm fatigue. Junior Riley Hsu used to live at Watterson Towers, but has since moved off campus. She says fire alarms are so frequent, many students stay inside.
4: I know a lot of people evacuated at first, but then once we got used to the fire alarms going off, people stopped coming outside.
3: According to ISU's Environmental Health and Safety, fire alarms went off in university housing and connected dining centers 54 times in 2025. That's more than once per week. Sophomore and former Watterson Towers resident Brian Hernandez says the fire alarms went off way too much last academic year. He mentioned a specific fire alarm evacuation instance at 3 a.m. during the winter. He says he never heard what any of the fire alarms were for. Junior and former Watterson Towers resident Faith Hintz

0: deal with that.
1: The Normal Fire Department responds to all of those fire alarms. Department spokesperson Matt Swaney says the majority of those incidents are not serious.
2: A lot of times when I say serious incidents, I'm looking at, you know, a room and contents fire or you know, some sort of mechanical failure that leads to smoke in the building or something like that. We get those every couple of years.
1: According to ISU's Environmental Health and Safety Fire Log, one serious fire incident has been reported so far this year, an intentionally burned toilet paper dispenser in Watterson Towers in March. Fire Marshal for the state of Illinois, Michelle Panko, says she understands the drive towards complacency with people failing to evacuate during every fire alarm, but she warns of the consequences.
3: When the alarm goes off, get out, because it's, you know, it's not until it's a real deal, and you're not going to realize it.
1: Some students speculated that dorm fire alarms are more sensitive than household fire alarms, causing them to go off more often. According to Matt Swaney with the Normal Fire Department, that's not the case. But those fire alarms are picking up more.
2: The dorm fire alarms aren't more sensitive necessarily, but what happens is there's just more devices in those buildings.
1: Swaney emphasizes that failing to evacuate for every fire alarm not only puts yourself in danger in the case of a real emergency, but also puts firefighters and other residents in danger.
2: We do run into problems where people don't evacuate, and that creates problems for us because if there is a true emergency, we have to get them out of the building. And now we're having to concentrate on them rather than the emergency at hand.
1: Students say they were rarely ever notified of the cause of a fire alarm after the incident. There is an occasional email or text from a resident assistant or a sign by the elevators, but most often they are left without any explanation about what had triggered the alarm. High numbers of fire alarms have also caused some students to start taping over smoke detectors to avoid setting off fire alarms. One resident of Cardinal Court says she personally knew several people who would do this. Michelle Panko, the state fire marshal, warns students of the dangers of taping over smoke detectors.
3: It's not just that your alarm doesn't go off and you're not getting out. What also happens is there are other people in the building who maybe know you're not out, so they might do something to try and help you. And now you've not only endangered yourself, you're endangering others around you and the first responders.
1: ISU issues verbal warnings to all students caught not evacuating during a fire alarm, according to University Housing Services spokesperson Hillary Campos. But she says there is no system to keep track of who evacuated.
4: If for some reason they do not evacuate, there is a documentation process for that, and there is a potential conduct process for that as well.
1: According to Campos, students are warned of these consequences at summer orientation, during floor meetings, in emails, and in housing policy and procedures. Students say they have never heard of anyone receiving any consequences for not evacuating or that there are set consequences in place. I'm Bella Morello.
5: 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A low near 56 degrees tonight with a chance of sprinkles. 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
8: From NPR News, this is All Things Considered. I'm Juana Summers.
9: And I'm Scott Detrow. Last October, remnants of a typhoon swept through western Alaska, causing widespread flooding and displacing hundreds of people from their homes. But for the village of Quinnahawk, it also flooded a critical piece of their past, an archaeological dig site. KYUK's Samantha Watson reports on efforts to excavate that past before it's gone.
10: The day after ex-Typhoon Halong hit their coastal village, Jenny Matthew and her husband rode a four-wheeler along the torn-up beach, assessing the damage. Suddenly, something caught her eye.
11: I said to my husband, "Look, what's that?" We stopped. He got up and took it, and it was that bowl.
10: The bowl was wooden and smooth. It was carved by Quinnahawk residents around 500 years ago. The storm had unearthed it from an archaeological dig

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7: Your 20s can be a time of big changes. You're figuring out who you are and what you want. And as Biba Doobie knows, sometimes things can abruptly shift.
8: All of a sudden I was in my mid-20s and everything that I felt so sure about and everyone in my life that I thought was in my life forever just kind of came like crumbling down before my eyes.
7: Coming up, Biba Doobie talks about how she readjusted, what she's learned about growing up, and how her experience fed into her new album, Pylon, which features collaborations with some of her heroes, like Chino Marino of Deftones.
8: He graced us with some nice, shouty backing vocals, and that's it. But, like, that's all I need. That's all I want.
7: You'll hear that song and more in a session from Biba Doobie today. I'm Marina Duras. This is World Cafe.